Ray Brown with the All-Star Big Band, as they were billed on a Verve recording done January 23rd of 1962. That was Work Song, a Nat Adderley composition. He was there in the trumpet section. His brother Cannonball Adderley on alto sax, the featured soloist. And the arranger was Ernie Wilkins. The full band, Nat Adderley, Joe Newman, Ernie Royal, and Clark Terry were in the trumpet section. Jimmy Cleveland, Paul Felice, Melba Liston, and Britt Woodman were the trombones. Cannonball Adderley and Earl Warren were both on alto saxes. Bud Johnson and Seldon Powell on tenors. Yusef Lateef on tenor sax and flute. Jerome Richardson on baritone sax and flute. Tommy Flanagan on piano. O.C. Johnson on drums. And the band leader Ray Brown on bass for Work Song. Again, that was done January 23rd, 1962. An Ernie Wilkins arrangement from the album Ray Brown with the All-Star Big Band. Guest soloist Cannonball Adderley. Then we heard from Ray Brown and Milt Jackson together off an album simply called Ray Brown / Milt Jackson. You heard a Jimmy Heath arrangement of Ray Brown's original tune, I Just Can't Fool Myself. The band had Clark Terry, Gene Young, and Ernie Royal on trumpets, Tom McIntosh, Irby Green, Jimmy Cleveland, and Tony Studd on trombones, Ray Allonge on French horn, a reed section of Danny Bank, Jerome Richardson, Jimmy Heath, Romeo Penque, Phil Woods, and Bob Ashton. And in the rhythm section, Hank Jones on piano, either Grady Tate or Al Heath on drums. And the band leaders, Ray Brown on bass and Milt Jackson on vibes for I Just Can't Fool Myself. Again, that's from Ray Brown / Milt Jackson, recorded for Verve in January of 1965. And finally, we heard Milt Jackson doing Tad Dameron's great ballad, If You Could See Me Now, in an arrangement by the composer for an album called Big Bags, recorded in June of 1962, and that one from June 19th, 1962. The band there had Clark Terry, Doc Severson, and Dave Burns on trumpets, Jimmy Cleveland and Melba Liston on trombones, Willie Ruff on French horn, reed section of James Moody and George Dorsey on alto saxes and flutes, Jerome Richardson on tenor sax and flute, Jimmy Heath on tenor sax, Tate Houston on baritone sax, Hank Jones on piano, Ron Carter on bass, Connie Kay on drums, Milt Jackson out front on vibes. Again, that was Tad Dameron's arrangement of his own composition, If You Could See Me Now. So now, let's hear more from Tad Dameron. And hear a selection from an album called The Magic Touch, done for Riverside in 1962. The band here has Charlie Shavers, Clark Terry, and Ernie Royal on trumpets, Jimmy Cleveland and Britt Woodman on trombones, Julius Watkins on French horn, Leo Wright and Jerry Dodgian on alto saxes and flutes, Jerome Richardson on tenor sax and flute, Johnny Griffin on tenor sax, Tate Houston on baritone sax, Bill Evans at the piano, Ron Carter on bass, and Philly Joe Jones on drums. From The Magic Touch of Tad Dameron, here comes Fontainebleau.

That was Smoke Signal, Gigi Grice composition and arrangement for the Oscar Pettiford Orchestra. Wrapping up a set of four big band performances from the pen of Tad Dameron and Gigi Grice, as heard on Jazz Alternatives here on WKCR FM New York and WKCR HD1. We began that set with Fontainebleau, Tad Dameron's composition, here recorded for Riverside on an album called The Magic Touch. A recording from March 19th of 1962 by a group that had Joe Wilder, Clark Terry, and Ernie Royal on trumpets. Scratch that, it was Charlie Shavers on trumpet, not Joe Wilder, and then Clark Terry and Ernie Royal. A trombone section of Jimmy Cleveland and Britt Woodman, Julius Watkins on French horn, Leo Wright, Jerry Dodgian, Jerome Richardson, Johnny Griffin, and Tate Houston on saxophones and flutes, Bill Evans on piano, Ron Carter on bass, and Philly Joe Jones on drums, Tad Dameron conducting the orchestra through his own composition and arrangement, Fontainebleau. Again, that's from The Magic Touch of Tad Dameron, done for Riverside in March of 1962. Then we heard a piece called Dial B for Beauty from a Tad Dameron record date of June 11th, 1953, done for Prestige, and originally issued on A Study of Dameronia. The group there had Clifford Brown and Idris Suleiman on trumpets, Herb Mullins on trombone, Gigi Grice on alto sax, Benny Golson on tenor sax, Oscar Estelle on baritone sax, Percy Heath on bass, Philly Joe Jones on drums, Tad Dameron, the band leader, composer, and arranger, was at the piano for Theme of No Repeat, recorded in June of 1953 for Prestige. Then we heard a Gigi Grice arrangement from a big band moonlighting away from the Lionel Hampton group while they were on tour in Europe in the fall of 1953. This recording done in Paris, September 28, 1953, originally issued on the Vogue record label. The piece you heard was called Brown Skins, a feature for Clifford Brown on trumpet. The rest of the trumpet section was Art Farmer, Quincy Jones, Walter Williams, Fernand Verstraete, and Fred Girard. The trombones were Jimmy Cleveland, Bill Tamper, and Al Hayes. On the alto saxes, you heard Gigi Grice and Anthony Ortega. On tenors, Clifford Solomon and Henri Bernard. On baritone sax, Henri Jouat. On piano, Henri Renaud. On bass, Pierre Michelot. And on drums, Alan Dawson. September 28, 1953, the date of that recording for Vogue, you heard Brown Skins from this pickup big band led by Gigi Grice and drawn from members of the Lionel Hampton group who were on tour in Europe at the time. And then we heard Smoke Signal, a Gigi Grice original, as recorded by the Oscar Pettiford Orchestra, released on an album called The Oscar Pettiford Orchestra in Hi-Fi on ABC Paramount. Pettiford conducting the group and leaving bass duties to Whitey Mitchell. You heard from Janet Putnam on harp. O.C. Johnson on drums. Ernie Royal and Art Farmer on trumpets. Art Farmer took the trumpet solo. Jimmy Cleveland on trombone. Tommy Flanagan on piano. Two French horns, Julius Watkins and David Amram. And a saxophone section of Gigi Grice on alto. David Kurtzer on baritone.
and Lucky Thompson on tenor sax. Smoke Signal, again, the name of that G.G. Grice composition, arranged by Grice for the Oscar Pettiford Orchestra in Hi-Fi. This recording on ABC Paramount. I think this recording is from 1957, but I don't see a date on here to confirm. Speaking of dates, you heard from Clifford Brown on two selections in that last set, and you'll hear plenty of Brownie on these airwaves for 24 hours on his birthday coming up October 30th. We've got a birthday broadcast for Pharoah Sanders coming up 1 week from today, Tuesday the 13th. And before that, on Saturday the 10th of October, we will have a birthday broadcast for Thelonious Monk, 24 hours of Monk's music, beginning latest Friday night as the clock turns over to Saturday and continuing around the clock on Saturday, October 10th, which also marks the 85th birthday of this station. So much cause for celebration in the coming weeks and indeed throughout the month of October. So stay tuned for all those birthday broadcasts and as, I guess, a bit of a preview, we'll hear some big band selections from Thelonious Monk for the last bit of tonight's Jazz Alternatives. So up next, a selection from the Town Hall Concert given by Monk February 28, 1959, presenting his compositions in arrangements for a smallish big band by Hall Overton. The band has Jay McAllister on tuba, Robert Northern on French horn, Eddie Burt on trombone, Donald Byrd on trumpet, Pepper Adams on baritone sax, Charlie Rouse on tenor, Phil Woods on alto sax, Sam Jones on bass, Art Taylor on drums, and of course, Thelonious Monk at the piano. Again, Hall Overton, the arranger of Monk's composition, Off Minor.

You heard two live performances from Thelonious Monk in front of big bands with arrangements by Hal Overton. The piece that just wrapped up was from a performance done December 30th of 1963 at Philharmonic Hall here in New York, released on the Columbia album Big Band and Quartet in Concert. That was Baia. And we opened up with a performance done at Town Hall on February 28th, 1959. That was Off Minor from the Riverside album Thelonious Monk Orchestra at Town Hall. Again, Hal Overton, the arranger for both of those. Leave you now with one more Thelonious Monk big band performance, this one with a Oliver Nelson arrangement, recording from November of 1968 and released on the Columbia LP Monk's Blues. And we will hear Brilliant Corners off of this. Oliver Nelson's arrangement, Brilliant Corners from Monk's Blues. Again, tune in to the Thelonious Monk birthday broadcast beginning late Friday night as the clock hits midnight and Saturday begins, and then 24 hours around the clock all day Saturday, the 10th of October, WKCR's 85th birthday, as well as the Thelonious Monk birthday broadcast. And for now, here comes that Oliver Nelson arrangement of Brilliant Corners.

0: It is 9 p.m., and you are listening to WKCR New York and WKCR HD, that's 89.9 FM, on your radio dial. It's a Tuesday night, and that means it's time for Radical Minds. Radical Minds investigates the interlocking political, economic, and social problems facing modern society for a ruthless critique of everything existing. We are an ongoing conversation of intellectuals, activists, and academics on questions pertinent to the left, past, present, and future. And we're going to have a live studio interview next time. That's 2 weeks from now on the 20th. But tonight we are going to play a recording that was made in Philadelphia a couple weeks ago on the 29th of August of a discussion on the topic sexual freedom and the left. As usual, the views expressed on this show, which is a political show, do not represent WKCR, WKCR's board, Columbia University, or the Columbia University of Trustees, God, Jesus, or the devil. If you don't want to listen to political discussion, which we play because you have a right to hear it, you can come back at 10 for Honky Tonk. Okay.
1: Welcome. Thank you so much for attending this panel titled Sexual Freedom in the Left, What Was Sexual Liberation? It was being hosted by the Philadelphia chapter of the Platypus Affiliated Society, which I'm a member. The Platypus Affiliated Society, established in 2006, is a project dedicated to the self-criticism, self-education, and ultimately the practical reconstitution of the Marxian left. Platypus organizes public fora like this. Reading groups, research, and journalism focused on the problems and tasks inherited from the old left, 1920s and 30s, new left, 1960s to 70s, and post-political left, 1980s to 90s, for the possibilities of emancipatory politics today. Just to get us started, I will go through the prompt forwarded to three of our panelists here. Afterwards, we'll introduce the panelists in the order of the in which they'll be speaking. I'm just getting started here with a quote from Friedrich Engels's Origins of the Family. What we can now conjecture about the way in which sexual relations will be ordered after the impending overthrow of capitalist production is mainly of a negative character, limited for the most part to what will disappear. But what will there be new? That will be answered when a new generation is grown up, a generation of men who never in their lives have known what it is to buy a woman's surrender with money or any other social instrument of power. A generation of women who have never known what it is to give themselves to a man for any other considerations than real love, or to refuse to give themselves to their lover from fear of the economic consequences. When these people are in the world, they will care precious little what anybody today thinks they ought to do. They will make their own practice and their corresponding public opinion about the practice of each individual, and that will be the end of it. The relationship between sexuality and freedom seems particularly opaque today. The impulse to recall the history of sexual liberation in the United States has receded. In the United States, all gains from the 1960s onwards, from civil equality to reproductive autonomy, seem to be in question. This fraught situation recalls the history of sexual liberation in the left per se, echoing from at least the 19th century onward. Pre-Marxian socialists already struggled to overcome traditional sexuality. Marxism in the 20th century was unable to carry this through, oscillating from the radical laissez-faire sexual politics of the early Soviet Union to later Stalinist retrenchment. While the latter new left posited a critique of socialism's relationship to sexual freedom, this too has remained unfulfilled. The memory of this moment regained relevance in the past decade with new waves of feminism and queer liberation, which have, in turn, seemed to come into crisis. How can we assess the successes and failures of these past movements today? And what do we mean by a liberated sexuality? Introducing the speakers in the order of which they'll be speaking. Skylar is a member of the newly refounded YDSA here at the University of Pennsylvania. Tina Watson is a professor of English at Rutgers. She's written about the history of reading and writing and has always been interested in how these activities relate to what we perceive as work. In her current project, this includes thinking about the politics of care work and how that relates to the way that people are doing work, are impeded or enabled as members of the public sphere. Finally, we have David Faze. David is trained in sociology at the London School of Economics and Political Science. His current work focuses on the history of social theory and industrial policy. He's a longtime member of the Platypus Affiliated Society and a coordinator for the Campaign for a Socialist Party.
2: I run the YDSA chapter at Penn. We're bringing it back after, I think, 3 years of it being away from campus since in Kaplan's. And from my experiences as an organizer, I wanted to open my opening remarks from an anecdote that I had experienced while I'm talking to people on the ground about leftist politics. And one of the big reactions that I get when I talk about socialism and the left is identity politics, the impression of the blue-haired liberal, impression of the young, excited college student at protests, right? And I recall one of the experiences that really made me think was this summer I was away in Morocco, and I remember speaking with a classmate, and we always talked about politics, and we seemed to agree on everything else other than when he brought up pride parades, because it was true. And his perspective was that he agreed with a lot of the policies that I pushed for, but he was reluctant to call himself a leftist because he felt that leftist politics today in the US has played more into identity politics rather than actually elevating the material concerns of people. And that got me to think why there is only pride parades. And actually, pride parades is a resistance toward the sexual, sexual oppression of all people. It's we highlight LGBTQ community, but we can also present it as a movement to resist the oppression of other, well, the broader sexual minorities. Women are also being oppressed and being exploited in the patriarchy. And heterosexual individuals are also included in this oppression. Why is this movement highlighting the LGBTQ component only? And I think the modern marketing of these parades have, in some ways, even given into the heteronormative framing that the conservatives want to push. Conservatives, Republicans in the US, definitely push for the framing of LGBTQ plus individual as only sexual beings. Their sexuality is their only identity and they are sexually deviant. Whereas heterosexual people are presented as normal people who have normal lives and their entire life is not just surrounded about their sexuality. But that's not true. Queer people also have a life beyond their activism, but the conservatives and the right want to present them as the deviant. So from this experience, I personally got to think more about like the framing of the movement to sexual liberation. And I really think we should, as the left, working on the ground with everyday people, we should reframe sexual liberation as a movement to liberate all people in terms of liberating them from their material oppression. So an example I would like to give is that women and queer people all receive discrimination when, in, for example, in employment. I grew up in a family where my mom is a small business owner, and as a kid, she, because she wasn't fluent in English, she would give the resumes to me, and sometimes after she had interviews, she would tell me about the interviews. And I remember one time there was a

0: embarrassed woman. Sometimes she asks her, hey, they're too young, they just got married, what if she has a kid? And so if we can focus the movement and frame it as we want to liberate all people from the material exploitation that this heteronormative culture in the mainstream is imposing on all of us, in some ways we can make the sexual liberation movement appeal to more people, focus on like the material aspect of it. And an example I wanted to pull from history is feminism in China. So growing up in my own education, I remembered in my history classes, the way feminism was presented to us was that woman holds up half of the sky in terms of production, and that was very old Maoist perspective on feminism. And even though it has, I would argue that it does have the risk of transferring women from the household patriarchy to the national patriarchy, because the logic behind it is that we're trying to boost national production and we want to bring the other half of the population that used to dedicate most of their energy to household labor to now national production. While it does have that risk, I think in terms of pragmatics, now I'm seeing, as I follow Chinese contemporary news, I see that as women have been historically brought out of their household and been encouraged and empowered in the workspace to be treated better and have better working conditions, they are now able to afford independence. And you're seeing that more and more women are becoming, for example, because they have the independence materially, they are in taking up space in the media space and advocating for sexual liberation, not only for their own group, but also for queer people. And even more surprising, which a few years ago I wouldn't have predicted, but the queer bars in Chongqing now become a very big attraction, and it even made it to American Instagram. And you can see that when all people's material condition is elevated and all people are systematically brought out of the systems that used to oppress them, they are now able to afford independence and truly afford sexual liberation. Yeah.
1: Thank you so much. I'm gonna just test this.
2: Okay, yeah, it's working.
1: Tina.
3: Great, thanks. Thanks for the invitation. So I'm not sure if I hope I've done my homework right here. I'm thinking of all kinds of things that I want to say in response to you, Skylar. So I'll stick to my script for a minute. One thing I would say, Ethan gave my sort of official bio, but I actually grew up in like a socialist commune in London in the 70s. And one of the things we had on the wall was a repurposed version of Women Hold Up Half the Sky with this kind of like great like butch lady from the 70s like holding up her husband in like as a sort of barbell. Anyway, just to say, very funny connections. Because Ethan found me through a piece I wrote about daycare and the politics of state of childcare, I'm going to begin with that as a sort of prism for turning some questions around. But let me just say up front that I mean, if there's a sort of motivation for me to think about childcare right now, it's because it's become, I think, one of the unifying conversations in the American left right now, thanks largely to Mamdani, but there are other like areas in which the idea of a state daycare project is, I think, bringing people from all corners of the sort of political conversation to think about what it would take for that to happen. And people would want that for very different reasons. But ultimately, I guess, I think of that as a social

0: this project. And there's a lineage for that. The first sort of preschools were the Owenite preschools set up in the very early 19th century. New Lanark, the Owenite community, was a place where women and men were equally free to work, and the children were the focus of a whole sort of project of fostering community thinking from very early on in these preschools. When Engels was in Manchester in the 1840s, one of the things he was observing was the fact that, you know, women and the women and men working in the factories weren't the only victims of that. It was also creating this crisis of health and well-being amongst the children. And of course, in the early 20th century, Colin Tye's Society and Motherhood makes a very sort of comprehensive argument for the importance of a state-run system of dining rooms and day nurseries and collectively bringing the sort of the work of the household out into these collectively managed spaces. But I mean, for us, and the other thing, maybe just for a minute, this is another sort of biographical thing about myself. I also spent much of the last 10 years living in Scandinavia, so I'm pretty attentive to what can happen when childcare is actually picked up in this register as part of the fabric of everyday socialism in a context like that. And there are, of course, all kinds of other spaces that we could think about around the world where that has, people have sort of run with that as a basic part of the sexual liberation project, is to provide these kind of collective. Participate in being parents, but not necessarily to be locked into the traditional family formation. But in the US today, to get back to this kind of context, I think, you know, for so many of us, it seems as if the end game is of sexual liberation is to make sure that women are equal participants in the workforce. And therefore, although most people might concede that it would be better if there were, you know, more ethical ways of solving the problem of childcare than you know, using underpaid childcare workers, nannies, overworked young parents, they will ultimately think of that as unnecessary if the end game is working. If women are able to have their careers one way or another, maybe not great, that you have to have this underpaid nanny person, but you are somehow making it as a feminist because you're managing to bring in an equal income. So this is why I think it is worth backing up in what I think is the spirit of your society to the 1970s, where there was an awful lot of emphasis on how the problem of childcare might be solved collectively, as how the sort of in the sexual revolution, the question of how children were going to be looked after, not only by men and women, but also by the state, was really prominent in these debates. And it was prominent partly in this really practical way, because so many of the people who were having these meetings in the evening and going to these sexual liberation conferences were women with small children. So solving the question of who was going to look after those children was actually instrumental to even having the conversation about what a better future might look like. And in these archives that I've been working with in London of the sort of 1970s feminist socialist discussion, I mean, childcare comes up over and over again in that register. Like, how are we going to organize childcare at this conference? And the people that I've interviewed from that time said, yeah, you wouldn't even have thought of organizing something like this, a Saturday afternoon thing, without making sure that there was a creche. Someone was going to take the hit and be looking after the kids in the other room. And, you know, possibly, if it was largely women in this room, then you were possibly going to make the men or the gays maybe it was just going to be a rota system, but you had to think about who was looking after the children. So it wasn't just a theoretical problem, it was really practical to making that moment of feminist politics happen, making it accessible, making sure that women could get to it. And so I think that is a reminder to us that childcare, as it sometimes gets kind of, I think as we inherit it now as a sort of problem that's instrumental to making sure that women have a fair chance in their careers, in the workplace, is only the most boring bit of the childcare question. That the interesting part of the childcare question really has to do with making sure that everybody gets a share of the care work and gets a chance to not do the care work all the time. And not doing the care work all the time is basically what the Wages for Housework movement was about. Now, the Wages for Housework movement is another one of these interesting things where I think there is a little bit of a current emphasis on this as an inheritance from the 70s, partly because Federici is still around and is still a great speaker, but there's been several recent books on Wages for Housework, and Wages for Housework, in my experience with my PhD students, for instance, still turns up now as something that people want to talk about. But the problem is that Wages for Housework, as it has trickled down through the years, has basically, I think, become a way that people want to talk about care work being important. As in, you know, I mean, I was at the Edinburgh Fringe 2 weeks ago, and there was a, you know, amazing feminist cabaret, and it was all about the mental load as the last frontier of feminism. Like, women, you know, we may have careers, but we also still have to be the ones who buy the Christmas presents and make the, think about the dental appointments, and we need to be better at thinking about this work, this care work. Or in academic departments, it's PhD students being like, you know, but what about the care work we have to do, the mentoring, the looking after the students? Women have to do so much of this. So there's a lot of, there's an understanding of it being important that Wages for Housework in the 1970s was a way of bringing women's work, work around children, work around the domestic center, into the spotlight. But what drops out of that, I think, in the current articulation is that those original arguments by Federici and Della Costa and Selma James were also giving, they really weren't about valuing that work. They were about saying, let's make sure this work is distributed like all other kinds of work. Let's make sure it's seen as work. And then let's make sure that the people doing that work get a break from that work, like all the other workers, like the workers who get to claim study leave and pensions and holiday work. Let's make sure that those work, all workers, get what workers really want, which is time to be not workers. And the time to be not workers is the time that you're also going to be political, that you're going to be going and being a part of the public sphere, that you're going to be making more arguments, and that you're going to be having your own sexual liberation. It's also the time you're going to be having sex, for God's sake, which most young Americans apparently don't get to do these days because they're too busy working and looking after their kids. So the Wages for Housework movement in that formulation, I think, is worth bringing back because it still puts the emphasis on state daycare as something that even women, even the new sort of, would want, because sometimes she might want to go and do some politics or have sex or write something or edit her vlogs or whatever she's doing when she's not looking after her kids. Because looking after kids is a job that requires some form of relief and that merits relief in the way that all jobs do. And the utopian horizon there is one in which everybody gets to do some work and have some time off work. And so I think that if we simply emphasize people's careers and women's liberation as a way to give them an equal footing in the career sphere, what we miss out on is the truly utopian aspects of the 1970s discourse about sexual liberation being something that would involve making sure that workers in all spheres of work got to be non-workers sometimes. So.
1: Excellent. Thank you so much.
2: So for my remarks, I wanted to actually start with a clip from a film. It's actually one of my favorite films that I watch every Christmas, Metropolitan by Liv Stillman.
3: Or really bad, but yours were really good.
4: There was no suggestion of ridicule, if that's what's worrying you. At least not that I can recall.
3: I remember a long letter you wrote, Serena, about agrarian socialism. I think it was one of the first things to set Alice Dreyer off about Marxism.
4: Since then, she's joined the Red Underground Army. She blows herself up, it'll be your fault.
3: It's actually surprising to see you at something like this. In your letters, you expressed a vehement opposition to dead parties and to conventional society in general. I take it you've changed your mind.
5: No, I'm just as much opposed to them as I've ever been.
3: Then what made you decide to come tonight?
6: He got an invitation.
5: He's right. I got an invitation and didn't particularly have anything else to do.
7: I think that's the case with almost everybody.
4: No. Nick goes whether he's invited or not.
6: Unlike Tom, I'm in favor of these kind of parties, and I want to show that support however I can.
8: I don't know. It's a bit ridiculous for someone to say that they're morally opposed to dead parties and then attend them anyways. It's untenable.
7: Everyone does.
8: But that's no contradiction.
7: I wasn't trying to.
9: Well, I think it's justifiable to go once to know at firsthand what it is you oppose. I'd read Veblen, but it was amazing to see that these things still go on.
4: You're a Marxist?
9: No, I'm a committed socialist, but not a Marxist. I favor the socialist model developed by the 19th century French social critic Fourier.
8: You're a Fourierist?
9: Yes.
8: Fourierism was tried in the 19th century and failed. I mean, wasn't Brook Farm Fourierist? It failed.
10: That's debatable.
8: Whether Brook Farm failed?
9: That it ceased to exist, I'll grant you, but whether it was really a failure, I don't think can be definitively said.
8: Well, for me, ceasing to exist is failure. I mean, that's pretty definitive.
9: Well, everyone ceases to exist. That doesn't mean everyone's a failure.
2: So, with that backdrop, I have some prepared remarks that I'll be, I meant to kind of pose a question. So since the first doctrines of the utopian socialists of the early 19th century, we've been told that in socialism, sexual freedom is to become a reality. Each new generation since then has sought to liberate itself from the archaic rituals of the past. We sniff out the ossified character of our modern debutante balls and seek to reinvent our romantic kinship and sexual relations anew. Because every generation has claimed to liberate itself from the sexuality of the past, it's not terribly clear what the socialist promise of sexual freedom might mean today. In 2008, Christopher Phelps, a figure around the third camp publication, New Politics, who had in 2005 actually published the edition of Upton Sinclair's novel, The Jungle, which recruited me to socialism at that time, he'd rediscovered this 1952 internal bulletin by a comrade in the Young People's Socialist League of the Socialist Party of America, originally published under the pseudonym H.L. Small. Small argued to his fellow comrades that when talking about the political concern about sexual liberation, sexual individuality, to point out the right of, in the Declaration of Independence, what Thomas Jefferson called the free pursuit of happiness. Small went on to argue that this will soon make more and more people aware of socialism as a constructive force, where the individual rights of all its people, regardless of their departure from the Puritan norm, are both observed and respected. In 2008, 2 years later, after the new Students for a Democratic Society was founded to combat, quote, racism, white supremacy, capitalism, patriarchy, heterosexism, and transphobia, authoritarianism, and imperialism, unquote, what drew Phelps back to 1952? And what in 1952 drew H.L. Small back to Thomas Jefferson's Life, Liberty, and the Pursuit of Happiness of 1776? It seems in both cases the task was not to draw a sharp line between an archaic past and an emancipated future, but rather to critically clarify the goals towards which we're already unconsciously working anyways. Perhaps then our task today is similar, and it's to clarify the problems and tasks we've inherited and not yet overcome. When I think of our inheritance from the New Left, on the question of sexual freedom, there's no other figure that intellectually predominates the current imagination, whether unconsciously or not, than that of Michel Foucault. So to kind of set the scene, you know, hundreds of Parisian students, fresh off the heels of May 68, pulling into a lecture hall with Foucault at the helm at this new experimental university in Vincennes. You know, these are young people who are inspired by Marxism, Maoism, Althusserianism, concerned with ideologies of power, and some of them inspired by these early 19th century sexual utopians. You know, and they're considering pursuing projects of sexual freedom, including everything from radical communes to private libertinism. And it's against that backdrop that Foucault kind of opens up his lecture series on the question of sexuality with the question, how did sexuality become a domain of knowledge and a field of liberation? On the one hand, he purports, there was the tendency of bourgeois society through the social relations of marriage and the family to define new forms of sexuality that were seen as revealing and fulfilling the truth of its nature. So marriage is a kind of like true fulfillment of sexuality. On the other hand, there's the conception coming out of that same movement of a perverted sexuality to which a future society could restore its normal function. For Foucault, this divergent tendency of the sexual revolution, going back to the 18th century, seemed to pose the question of whether sexuality in its current social form is naturalized by ideological operations and encoding, and whether the perverse neurotic forms, which ostensibly appear as free, are the result of an alienated individuality. In either case, the very formulation of the problem as the goal of creating a society that ensures, quote, the happy functioning of sexuality, unquote, assumes a core normality implicitly defined. And the students in Foucault's audience were grappling with the inherited legacy of Stalinism. Although the Soviet Union in the 1920s had made advances in sexual liberation, divorce was legalized, abortion was free, homosexuality was decriminalized, et cetera, et cetera. The social and demographic effects of these laws in a semi-literate country bent on rapid industrialization, you know, needing therefore high birth rate, et cetera, were predictably catastrophic. Stalinism soon produced the restoration of those iron traditional norms that were previously defined by Puritanism. As the Soviet Commissariat of Justice put it at that time, the state cannot exist without the family. Marriage is a positive value for the socialist Soviet state only if the partners see it in a lifelong union. So-called, quote, free love, unquote, is a bourgeois invention that has nothing in common with the principles of conduct of a Soviet citizen. And this problem was inherited by the revolution in China. I think Scholar was talking about this a bit, in which the 68ers in France were themselves inspired, especially in the Cultural Revolution, which, while mobilizing women in economic life, coincided with a deep cultural reaction against the decadence and perversion of imperial Kuomintang China. So many students in Foucault's audience have gravitated towards Marxist critical theorists against that backdrop, such as Wilhelm Reich and Herbert Marcuse, to develop a theory that purported that bourgeois society represses natural sexuality, leveraging Freud to demonstrate that what appeared as ostensibly normal sexuality was in fact not determined by a law peculiar to sexuality, but actually by society, implying one need only release what had been repressed. It's perhaps for this reason that Foucault pressed the students by asking, what will we find when we achieve this new free society? Will it, quote, tolerate all perversions like sadism and necrophilia? Certainly not, Rather, liberated sexuality was supposed to be a sexuality free from compulsion and perversion. According to Foucault, this puts one in the immediate position of determining what perversions are good, for example, homosexuality, and which are bad and to be excluded, like sadism, for instance. The latter are to disappear in the free society. In his mind, this produces the bourgeois ideology of sexual revolution from which his students were trying to escape. For Foucault, this bourgeois imagination of sexual revolution is exemplified archetypically in the civil code of the French Revolution. By transforming marriage into a contract between free individuals, the civil code erased sexuality from those institutions, meaning the laissez-faire ethos regarding private sexual matters necessarily left the question of sexual freedom unresolved, or put another way, open-ended. For Foucault, the separation of sexuality from marriage posed the question of sexual transgression or integration. On the transgressive side, there was libertinism, most famously expressed by Marquis de Sade, who Foucault would later call the sergeant of sex, who attempted to liberate sexual pleasure as a visceral material experience by linking sexuality to profanity, including everything from incest, homosexuality, necrophilia, contra morality, as an extreme rationalization of sexual sensation that Foucault would later describe as an eroticism proper to disciplinary society. On the integrative side, there is a mechanization of passions exemplified by the utopianism of Charles Fourier. Instead of summarizing the thought of Fourier, though, I thought that I would, but you know, I think he's become much more obscure by comparison to Sade. I think it's just best to illustrate by way of quotation from his own manuscripts. So if you'll bear with me while I read this quote, you know, Fourier imagines like, you know, this band of adventurers going into this court of love. So this band of adventurers moves forward through a cloud of perfume and a rain of flowers. The choral groups and musicians of the phalanx welcome with hymns of joy. Bowls of flaming punch are brought in. 100 different nectars spurt from the open fountains. All the knights and ladies are waiting with their most seductive clothing. Everyone hands over a written summary of his or her most recent confession, together with whatever observations may have been added by the consistory of the last phalanx visited. While the visitors are eating a light snack, the work of analyzing and classifying their confessions goes into the consistory. A list of 5 or 6 sympathetic relationships is drawn up for each knight and lady. Their recommendations are delivered to the office of the high matron, along with a summary of each confession. The whole point of the operations of the court of love is to determine these spiritual sympathies at the very outset in order to minimize competition for the most physically attractive individuals. sounds like Tinder. For Foucault, this interplay of oppositions, dissonances, difference, and a greater harmony through a combinatorial system demanded the integration of social rules as a form of pleasure, which consequently makes sexuality function as a kind of calculated or calibrated moment, which kind of evacuates desire from the individual. So according to Foucault, both the transgressive and the integrative tendencies exemplified by Sade and Fourier share the same conception of sexuality as having an inherent truth within it that society blocks or represses. And despite unveiling it, leave that apparatus of power that differentiates between a hygienic and a perverted sexuality untouched. In other words, both end in regulation or a rule. Though for Sade it is the rule of disorder, whereas Fourier it's the rule of harmony. And that's precisely the limit that he believed the students of Wilhelm Reich and Herbert Marcuse could not go beyond. Yet Foucault's own alternative, his imperative to indulge in a new economy of bodies and pleasures through an ethics of self-care and self-curation, seems to recoil from the subjective problem he had tried to bring to the attention of his students. Instead, he advocated experience without a subject into a kind of ironic libertinism. But perhaps the problem is not that Foucault does not recognize the subject, i.e. the free society that consciously saves social life, but rather that the subject does not exist. What then of the 19th century Marxist tradition, which Foucault dismissed in his lectures as a revolutionary challenge that has doubtless not even succeeded in producing a coherent formulation? Isn't it the case that Marx had a similar critique of the utopian socialists in the mid-19th century? Instead of counterposing Sade and Fourier as two sides of an impasse, Marx took up French materialism writ large through its dynamic development, especially through figures such as Helvétius, for whom, as Marx put it, sensory qualities and self-love, enjoyment and correctly understood personal interests are the basis of all morality. Marx argues that this implies that man's private interest, meaning his interest in the fulfillment of his sensual love and enjoyment, must be made to coincide with the interest of humanity. Whereas Fourier is concerned with the transformation of how such experiences are produced and exchanged. As Fourier himself puts it, external regulation of the passions requires that an individual's pursuit of his own interests serve the interests of the mass. For Marx and Engels, this dialectic of sensuality and regulation expressed a heightening and a crisis of the progressive dialectic of libertinism and puritanism within the revolutionary social relation of free bourgeois marriage. And they understood that as a correlate of the same crisis of the dialectic of labor and private property or use value and exchange value developed within the revolutionary social relation of free labor. To reconstruct their approach, I have some quotes. So in the manifesto, they say, the communists have no need to introduce a community of women that has existed from almost time immemorial. Our bourgeois, not content with having wives and daughters of their proletarians at their disposal, not to speak of common prostitutes, take the great pleasure in seducing each other's wives. Bourgeois marriage is in reality a system of wives in common. But in this crisis of labor and the Industrial Revolution, in this crisis of bourgeois society, in its completely developed form, this nuclear family based upon marriage really, from their perspective, only exists among the bourgeoisie, and it finds its complement in the practical absence of the family among the proletarians and in public prostitution, as they put it. Thus, Marx and Engels treated the socialist call to abolish marriage in an equal community of sexual pleasure and private property, abolish the abolishing private property and the equality of wages, as two expressions of the same crude socialism. As Marx put it in his Critique of Proudhon in the 1844 manuscripts, just as woman passes from marriage to general prostitution, so the entire world of wealth passes from the relationship of exclusive marriage with the owner of private property to a state of universal prostitution with the community. The community is only a community of labor and equality of wages paid out by a communal capital, by the community as the universal capitalist. This type of communism, since it negates the personality of man in every sphere, is but the logical expression of private property. So for Marx and Engels, though, this recrudescence of private property in socialism is not an impasse, but rather the necessary precondition for the proletariat to become self-conscious of their situation, in which the inhuman conditions of the life of society today are summed up and can be recognized by the proletariat, who can thereby act as a subject in abolishing itself and all the conditions that determine its existence. It's from that perspective that Marx and Engels in the Manifesto contend that bourgeois marriage is in reality a system of wives in common, and thus, at most, what the communists might possibly be reproached for is that they desire to introduce in substitution for a hypocritically concealed and openly legalized community of women. For the rest, it is self-evident that the abolition of the present system of production must bring with it the abolition of the community of women, springing from that system, i.e. of prostitution, both public and private. So just as the proletariat should become self-evident to them that they need to abolish the community of laborers, it should also become self-evident to them that they should abolish the community of prostitution. Yet Marx understood that, just because the proletariat takes power, it does not automatically mean that the task of socialism will be fulfilled. Rather, the task before them will be creating that subject through their self-abolition. Such a condition would only make it possible. And so there's this kind of idea of like, this political task is going to make possible what could only have been dreamed of before by the French materialists and their inheritors and the utopian socialists. So he has this line from the Holy Family: if man draws all his knowledge, sensations, etc., from the world of the senses, then what has to be done is to arrange the empirical world in such a way that man experiences and becomes accustomed to what is truly human in it, and that has become aware, and he becomes aware of himself as man. In this sense, Marx did not offer any new theory, but rather offered a critical reflection and clarification of an existing struggle for freedom. Socialism sought to realize the promise of a free society made possible for the first time in history by the Industrial Revolution, and Marx offered an imminent dialectical critique of that movement. So, maybe Foucault fell below even the libertines, but today's left might fall below Foucault, who recoiled from, considering sexuality as part of a project of freedom. But perhaps that appeals to us, because we're like the protagonists of Whit Stillman's Metropolitan, expressing ironic detachment from our social mores while nevertheless being absorbed in them. When pressed by our friends that Fourier was tried and failed, we might concede that, we'll only concede that it ceased to exist, and that doesn't mean that it's a failure. What if we, like Tom, allow ourselves to entertain that just because utopian socialism had ceased to exist does not mean that it was a failure, and allow ourselves to ask what would it mean to aspire to be utopian in our own imagination? And if we are not utopian in our imagination, then on the question of sexual freedom, what do we need socialism, let alone Marx, for?
10: Thank you. All right, so now we'll be getting into panelists' response to each other's remarks, so just approximately 5 minutes. There's not a specific time limit here, but starting with Skylar.
11: So I think your point on childcare was very interesting. The concept of when the feminist is away and at her political activities, and who is there to take care of the child? Do we let another woman who's underpaid to be the nanny for the child, or we create a space? And that was something that was interesting to like hear about. And I think that like connects to the current narrative that we have in, for example, Mamdani's push for universal healthcare, universal childcare, universal childcare. And while I was thinking on that thread, something I also thought about and I wanted to ask you about was marriage as a system to organize the labor that goes into like childcare and holding a household. While that is currently like the most common form of labor organization around the household labor, I'm thinking of like in a world where there are individuals who don't want to get married, like how would we balance both having socialized childcare and also having also for people who are married? Like how do we find a way to like work this? I have been up for like 8 a.m. for a cappella auditions, so it's been a long day. I guess the question I'm really trying to ask is, as a society, like how do we balance like, individuals who don't have marriage as a like institution that they can rely back on when they need childcare or need somebody to cover their part of the chore? And how do we also create a system where people who, everybody in some way can have a system that they can fall back on when they need help with childcare and household work. Mm-hmm. Yeah.
12: Mm-hmm. Okay, well, I'll respond to Skylar and also ask my question.
11: Yeah.
12: David, right?
13: Yeah.
12: Okay, so I mean, the problem that Skylar, that you're asking about, which is, you know, what would the, like, how, I mean, you're asking about whether marriage is compatible with a larger sort of collectivized project. And I mean, speaking partly as someone who's just sort of, you know, been in the Scandinavian model of this, but also has lots of friends who like grew up in East Germany and stuff, I would say, I mean, yes. I mean, why not? But of course it makes marriage seem less, it takes the pressure off marriage, or let's just say the unit of the sort of domestic household with two adults and kids, because if there are other ways in which to organize sociality and domestic well-being, then you get to choose marriage and leave marriage, you know, a little bit, you know, you're not as dependent on marriage as the only formation. If your kids are in a great, you know, free daycare and you have access to fantastic, you know, healthy food at your collective in the block where you live, and everyone eats together, you know, three nights a week and takes turns cooking, then perhaps the structure of marriage doesn't seem quite as necessary to just getting through the week. You might want it, but then the question is, do you actually, you know, if you're in it, you want, I mean, and typically in Scandinavia, people, you know, get married quite early, but they also get divorced and get married again. And the same is true of East Germany, right? I mean, So, but I mean, my question, I mean, moving a bit onto my question for David, I mean, this Foucauldian thing is so interesting to me because as someone who's moved around these different spaces and education systems, I would say that, you know, Americans are Foucauldians. Like, Americans are Foucauldians in, if nothing else, because they believe, they don't believe in the state. And Foucault is the language in the American Academy of critiquing the state most of the time. I mean, every undergraduate has, you know, read about the Panopticon and understands why that is bad. And so I think it's also true that Foucault's version of sexual liberation, if we call it that, and as you point out, it's not a very, like, it's not very fun, but to the extent that he offers something like that, you know, I think Americans also believe in that. But I think, you know, like, I mean, that if the state drops out, it's not just, I mean, it's not just that repression and education and the normie stuff around the state drops out. It's also that the state drops out as a way, as a force in taking up some of the labor around reproduction and just domestic and just being alive, the biology of being alive. Now, if the state drops out, then all that other stuff comes rushing back in a way that you have to work out how you're going to solve, which it seems to me is the problem that most Americans spend their lives concerned with. Even though they get to go to the Pride Parade, most, you know, Americans are terribly oppressed by the question of how to get your kids to school and your clothes washed and yourselves fed. And these sort of immediate problems that have been the traditionally been the purview of the sort of socialist state are, you know, are so dominant that all of these other discourses of sort of sexual utopia seem to me to be sort of in a way beside the point, because that other stuff is so crushing in the absence of a state that can take care of its citizens in even the most, even minimal ways. Which is why I think that you get, why I think this moment is actually kind of exciting, because I think without the, even without the political stuff, you have, you know, people crying out for that sort of Mamdani style discourse about what the state could possibly bring back to make it more fun just to be alive. But anyway, so I guess I'm asking about, you know, that how you see the Foucault Marx relationship in terms of just average American sort of understandings.
2: Right. No, that's a great question. So I'll respond and then I'll ask Skylar a question. But yeah, I think you point out something key, which is basically Foucault is very attractive to Americans because he's kind of a liberal. He's a discontented liberal. He's very honest about his conservatism. And I think that's to Foucault's merit. And on the issue of the state, you know, it brings to mind, you know, the Second International, actually, who was, you know, during both the illegal period and the legal period, kind of organized, you know, they provided in civil society organizations childcare, healthcare, a lot of things that people ask for from the state today. And they did it kind of independently from the state, intentionally so, knowing that, like, they did not want the proletarian struggle for socialism to be dependent on the state. And so, you know, like, when things like strikes happen, there's a problem that gets posed, which is, like, you need to help support the workers who are striking, because if they're, you go several months without pay, you can't feed your wife and children. Also, if you're striking and doing political work, someone needs to be taking care of the children and things like this. So that kind of stuff is extremely important. And so, I, you know, to me, it brings to mind, like, Yeah, I think that's a quite, like, and the other point you raised, which I thought was interesting, was how there's like this utopian sexual question that students on campuses are wondering about. There's like, you know, the looks maxing kids who are smashing their faces to try to be more sexually attractive and competitive on the sexual market. There's like, which is like, I don't know, like, I think that's really interesting from like a sociological perspective. But and yeah, you also have like the, there's like a trad life, as you put it, like there's an impulse towards like a rejection of like the earlier millennial left imagination of sexual liberation with trad life stuff. And I think, like, I don't know, like that to me kind of raises all these old questions that the utopian socialists were grappling with about like, you know, how can we freely express our, you know, reproductive, kinship, romantic capacities in society, and you know, what does that look like? And as you put it, that seems completely separate from these practical concerns of, like, there are people who just, you know, like, as Skylar put it, like, they don't have husbands or wives who can't help support, they don't have the money to buy daycare, they, you know, they're working multiple jobs. It's just, how do you make ends meet? Who do you rely on? How do you make ends meet? And those seem to be completely separated concerns. And I think, like, historically in the 19th century, at least, like, the Socialist Party saw itself as a kind of mediator of those concerns. Like, the intellectuals were kind of posing questions like, you know, Babel talking to the Reichstag, saying, like, don't penalize homosexuality, and giving this long, like, lecture about the history of sexuality going back to ancient Greece. But at the same time, like, very practical concerns of, like, if people are going on strike, who's taking care of the children, making sure that these, you know, civil social organizations affiliated with the party can operate freely from state intervention, so that, you know, people's needs are being met. And I think that's what that brings to mind for me. I guess a question for you would be, like, what do you think people are missing today? What's your impression of the kind of outlook of, you know, students, and what they see as the left and what they see as problems of freedom today as concerns sexual liberation? Because I think that you have a very unique perspective, and you are exposed to the young people and how they're thinking about this in a way others might not be. So I'm curious about that. And then for Skylar, my question is related, actually. It might actually be the same question. I think Tina brought up, you know, trad life, and you mentioned that. I think the anecdote about your friend from Morocco who was reluctant to call himself a leftist was interesting to me. So I don't know, like, if you could talk more about your experiences with how these conversations look like. I mean, I kind of showed one conversation of how, you know, college kids thought about this stuff in the 80s, but, like, how you know, how are people thinking about it today?
13: My experience is, like, every when I canvas and go out and interact with people on the street, especially on Penn campus, where there's low class consciousness, there's definitely that, like, classic stereotypical image of, like, oh, the crazy dyed hair and everything, and, like, people are abnormal, going back to that stereotypical image. And people, everyday people who are not engaged in, like, political activism or who are not educated on the history, they tend to reject that image as, I don't want to be associated with that. I don't want to be a part of that. And what I found really interesting when I was talking to my classmate in Morocco was that one time I asked him, like, do you think that, like, there should be universal childcare? Do you think there should be universal healthcare? Do you think that everybody, like, the government should be working for concerns of the people on government's purpose? Is to elevate the standard of life for its citizens to the best of their ability. And he agrees. And I'm like, okay, so would you also agree that trans people, queer people, no matter what you think about them, they're also people part of this group? And he's like, yeah, the people, like, I don't agree with what they do, but, like, they're people. And I was like, so why you're against, one of the issues I think we talked about was making adoption process more fair for queer individuals. And I was like, why, so do they not have the right to have a child? Do they not have the right to childcare? Like, and suddenly when that conversation is flipped in a way where we're highlighting the queer group, they suddenly, like, the dynamic changed very quickly. And it's very interesting, like, that happened in, like, 5 minutes. It's just because then maybe I asked the question differently. So I think, like, on the ground, as somebody who's organizing, something that I'm trying out and, like, trying out with the organizing committee is when it comes to issues like advocating for groups that's generally marginalized by the system, we try to highlight less of the differences and paint it as, well, you're also part of the people, they're also part of the people, we're part of this massive group together. We have all Penn students, regardless of what color you dye your hair and how many rings you have on your finger, we want Penn to be cheaper, or we want to improve the dining plan together, or we want people to be able to go to the bathroom without thinking which bathroom I have to use, right? So that was something that, that experience was something that got me into thinking about the framing of the sexual liberation movement and how we can make it more accessible to everyone, because also in terms of political education, I think all of us here have a certain level of privilege of being here, having the time, and also having the time to read and think about these issues, and some people simply haven't had those opportunities in their life, and how can we make this movement more accessible to everyone? Yeah.
14: 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It is 10:02 p.m. We will be back in 2 weeks with a live interview with the creator of the Victoria 3 Better Politics mod. A bit off the beaten path for us. Okay, until next time, and yeah, have fun honky-tonkin'.

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You're listening to the Honky Tonk program, where we play classic country music from 10 to 11:30. We just listened to a little bit of Gene Shepherd, Honky Tonk Heroine. We listened to two tracks. The first was Twice the Lovin' in Half the Time, and the second was Crying Steel Guitar Waltz. Our next tracks are going to be from Buck Owens and the Buckaroos from the album My Heart Skips a Beat. We're going to start with My Heart Skips a Beat. And also stay tuned in. We're going to have a really exciting giveaway about midway through the program. So keep your ears open. Enjoy our next song, which is once again Buck Owens, My Heart Skips a Beat.

Once again, you're listening to WKCR's Honky Tonkin' program, our classic country program. We just listened to five tracks from Buck Owens and the Buckaroos from the album My Heart Skips a Beat. In order, they were My Heart Skips a Beat, Close Up the Honky Tonks, I Don't Hear You, Over and Over Again, and that final track was Truck Drivin' Man. The liner notes on this are really interesting. They read, as these words are being written, Buck Owens' two most recent LPs are among the top dozen on the country and western big charts. Here in this album are the two of his biggest, Together Again and My Heart Skips a Beat. With them are a passel more fine, familiar songs, making an even 10 wonderful performance by a great star, one of the all-time top entertainers in the country and western music field. Now, that was so cool that at the time these were being recorded, these were the biggest hits for Buck Owens. I'm not sure if many know him for these tracks in particular, but it's always fun to revisit some of this stuff. We're going to keep going through the program now onto Patsy Cline, starting off with one of my personal favorites, Walkin' After Midnight.

Good evening. Once again, you're listening to WKCR 89.9 FM New York, WKCR HD, or you might be streaming in live from our website, WKCR.org. We just listened to quite a bit of Patsy Cline from her album Walkin' After Midnight. We're going to go through all the tracks really quick right now. So we started off with Walkin' After Midnight, went on to Love, Love, Love Me Honey Do, Just Out of Reach, If I Could Only Stay Asleep, Come On In, A Poor Man's Roses, or A Rich Man's Gold. There He Goes, Just a Closer Walk with Thee, That's How Much I Love You, Then You'll Know, and we finished just now with Stop the World and Let Me Off. Before we keep going through the program, we have a quick, very fun giveaway that the station is doing right now. So we have a pair of tickets to give away for Wu Fei and Abigail Washburn's performance at the World Music Institute here in New York. That performance will be October 17th at 7:30 p.m. This is also a 21 and up performance, by the way. So Wu Fei is a master of the guzheng, an ancient Chinese string instrument, and will be partnering with Grammy Award-winning American singer-songwriter and banjo virtuoso Abigail Washburn, once again at the World Music Institute, in their collaboration series, which presents cross-cultural musical explorations and collaborations. A super, super exciting performance to see. And if you have any interest in this giveaway, just give us a call at our number. You can find that at WKCR's website. The first person to call in will get the tickets. We will also now continue with the rest of Honky Tonkin' with Dolly Parton. We have a little track queued up, Fuel to the Flame, from her Hello, I Am Dolly Parton album. Enjoy.

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You've been listening to the Honky Tonkin' program, our classic country music program. We just listened to a little bit of Glen Campbell's By the Time I Get to Phoenix. We listened to the following tracks: By the Time I Get to Phoenix, Homeward Bound, Tomorrow Never Comes, Cold December in Your Heart, and My Baby's Gone. We're going to finish off the program with one of my favorite classic country stars, Dolly Parton, starting with the track Dumb Blonde. Enjoy.

You know, when you think of Dolly Parton, I don't think you think of that song or those that lyric, "I don't want to throw rice, I want to throw rocks at her." But I'm gonna say that song's a favorite of mine. Definitely comical, and a great listen. But yeah, we listened to three tracks just now from Dolly Parton. We started with Dumb Blonde, we went on to Your Old Handyman, and once again, we just listened to I Don't Want to Throw Rice. This marks the end of the Honky Tonk program for tonight. Thank you so much for listening, and I hope you enjoy the rest of our programming for the rest of the night.

Thank you, Prince. Thank you. Thank you a lot. You've really been mighty nice here tonight. A wonderful audience. Now, don't you forget that we do record for Decca. You'll find our most popular number on that label. And we're still on the Grand Ole Opry. I'll start another 25 years there next Saturday. Yeah. I hope you've enjoyed all the show here tonight with all the Bluegrass boys and myself. It's time we're saying y'all come.

Well, it's good to be back here. I've enjoyed the barbecue and everything here. The supper was fine. Now we would like to have Jeff Logan give us a good number. He can really fiddle that Cotton Eye Joe.

After we'd worked on the Grand Ole Opry and I had the Bluegrass Boys for a few years, and trying to bring a little something along different as the years come along, I remember my Uncle Penn used to tune different on the fiddle and play some of the old-timers. And so I could tune like he tuned his fiddle. And with this having eight strings, why, I got to hearing, a harmony that would come in. So I tuned some of them that way to where you could play a little harmony. This is Ralph Rinsler's mandolin, and I believe it's in better shape than mine today.

Here's a number that we rehearsed a little bit last night, and Pete wasn't around when we rehearsed this number. It's a train number, railroad number, called the Kansas City Railroad Blues.

We have a new number that we've wrote in the last month, I'd say. And so far, we have entitled this number. If you can pick out a line down through this and help us with it, well, I'd appreciate it. We haven't titled it yet. And I've told Mike Sue that I wished he would do this number himself, record it, or anybody that would like it.

0: Could you tell us a little bit about the Vandiver family and the Monroe family?
1: I don't know as much about the Vandivers as I should know or I would like to know. But I do know that they was musical inclined and seemed like they all could fiddle some or sang some, you know. I believe fiddle was their main instrument of Vandiver. And they could all dance. You know, they could do the backstep. I learned to do the backstep from Uncle Penn. And I remember that my mother could do that too. And, but they was all, that's why I think where we, you know, we got our music from on our mother's side.
2: Bill, I've heard you many times say that you give your Uncle Penn credit for your sense of timing in music. And I was wondering if maybe you could talk a little bit about that and explain to the folks what you mean by his particular kind of time and how it relates to your sense of time.
1: Well, he played for most of the square dances when I was real young, and he had a wonderful shuffle with the bow, and he'd done his timing with that shuffle, and seemed like that kind of washed off on me. I've kept that timing in my mind, you know, ever since then, and it's helped me a lot.
2: You used to back him on guitar a lot, didn't you, when he played for square dances?
1: I have played with him quite a bit, you know, in his last days there. Or I say my last days, because I left there when I was 18, and most of the boys had left there then, and he'd travel, you know, by either ride a horse or a mule, and lots of times he'd let me ride behind him, and we'd go way back in the country, you know, and maybe play for a square dance. He was the only fiddler around, and they knew that he would furnish a good fiddling for the square dances.
0: Is there a tune that he played that you could play on the mandolin and give us a little feeling for what that shuffle might have been?
1: Well, it's hard to shuffle with a mandolin, but I will try a little bit of it.

0: friends, that shuffle that Uncle Penn put in that fiddle tune like Bill was playing there, it just kind of put the music in the people's feet, made them feel like dancing. Make them feel like they want to get right out there and go to cutting that rope.
1: There was three of us trying to learn to play music, and of course Birch was oldest, and he was thought he was more of a boss than me and Charlie. And he decided he would be the fiddler, the leader. And Charlie, he was next in line. He wanted the guitar. And I guess I wanted the fiddle and guitar and all of them probably, and I wound up with the mandolin, and that was the deal of it.
2: Both of you mentioned that your mom played the fiddle. I wondered if you could think of a tune that she played that she rather favored on the fiddle.
3: She did like to play the fiddle, and like Charlie said, she'd leave the fiddle laying on the bed, and if she'd done her housework of a morning, a lot of times she would pass that fiddle, pick it up and play a tune. And we thought she was the best in the world. I believe they called this tune, How Old Are You?

0: Tell us a little about singing schools in Rosine.
1: Well, they'd have this singing school teacher to come in there, and everybody that wanted to learn anything about shape notes, the timing of music, and the rudiments of music would come and take part. And that singing school teacher, he would put the notes up on the board for you. Shape notes, they call them. And then he'd teach you the names of each one of those notes and the sounds of them. And that's where the singing school come in. And he would teach a singing school, say, at Rosine. Then he would lead that singing class at the singing convention. And then his job was over then. Them singing school teachers could truly pick you out a good song to listen to.

We're going to let Brother Birch bring his fiddle and come up to the microphone. And he's playing an old-time fiddle number for you entitled The Durang's Hornpipe.

0: Now, you all are known as singers as much as anything, and I was wondering if you could remember way back to any of the songs that you all sang together before you made any records, or maybe even before you ever appeared on a stage.
1: I know my Lord's going to leave me out.

We just heard the album live recordings, 1956 to 1969, Off the Record, Volume 1, with Bill Monroe and the Bluegrass Boys. This has been Honky Tonkin', or maybe it's been the Moonshine Show. It's been a country show that we have at WKCR. This is a pre-recorded program. I'm recording currently on Tuesday, August 11th. Of 2020. However, this might be getting played in the future in one of our other shows. I hope you enjoyed. I know that this was more bluegrass centered rather than, 50s country centered, as our show Honky Tonkin' mostly is. However, this is the music that I grew up with and enjoy playing and wanted to bring to air today. So please file your grievances with jazz@wkcr.org and I'll be happy to answer them. With all that being said, thank you for having me as your programmer. I'm excited to program again and to continue playing Honky Tonkin' for WKCR. Stay tuned.

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I'm picking up the newspaper, and I'm looking in the ass. 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

0: 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I got to get me another meal ticket, woman, so I won't have to wait no more.
1: 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Due to the current pandemic, all of our shows, including this one, are pre-recorded, and we cannot currently be reached at our in-studio phone number. This show is scheduled to air on Tuesday night, March 8th. I'm going to start off with a set of tunes from Blind Boy Fuller, starting with Weeping Willow and Bulldog Blues.

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You're the cold-blooded murder. 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

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Yeah.

That was Get Your Yass Yass Out by Blind Boy Fuller. Before that, we had Untrue Blues and Pistol Slapper Blues, which featured Sonny Terry on harmonica. Blind Boy Fuller is kind of an interesting figure. He, as his name suggests, was blind, and he played around North Carolina and Virginia and areas like that. But he was recruited to play at the Spirituals to Swing concert in 1940. But he could not because he was in jail for shooting a woman in the leg. I'm not really sure how he's able to do that, given that he was blind. But as a result, Sonny Terry got to play there, who was sort of a younger associate of his. And that set off Sonny Terry's long career in the folk movement, which sort of grew out of that. That last song, Get Your Yass Yass Out, inspired the Rolling Stones live album of the same name. You might also notice that it's not a 12-bar blues. It's another common form that was 16 measures. And this next one is the same form. This is They're Red Hot by Robert Johnson.

That was New Vicksburg Blues by Johnny Temple. Before that was Down South Blues by Arthur Pettis. 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We heard two tunes from Johnny Temple in that last set. He was a popular singer and guitarist in the 1930s and 40s before he quit music to become a preacher. He was also friends with Skip James, who we're going to hear next. So next is Devil Got My Woman and Hard Time Killin' Floor Blues by Skip James.

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Now when I get back to Jackson, I tell my mother Nancy I've been all around the world. I want to see Mr. Davin, want to talk to Mr. Walter Davin. I want to do me a favor, make me acquainted with some pretty little girl. Now that I want her to be real brown skin with her hair.

That was You Can Lead Me, preceded by I'm Tired Trucking My Blues Away and Up the Country Blues, all by Sonny Boy Williamson. This is Sonny Boy Williamson 1, not to be confused with the second Sonny Boy Williamson, who was a popular post-war blues harmonica player who just sort of took the name Sonny Boy Williamson, even though the original Sonny Boy Williamson was extremely popular in the 1930s and 40s. They also didn't really sound anything alike as harmonica players, so it's kind of a weird and confusing thing. 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

That was Tired of You Clowning by Sunnyland Slim. 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For our last couple tunes, we've got Lonesome Dog Blues by Lightnin' Hopkins, Lonely Boy Boogie by John Lee Hooker, and Shuggy's Old Time Dee-Lee-Lee Deep Slide Boogie by Al Kooper and Shuggy Otis.

California too. When I got there, baby, I still was a lonely boy. 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

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Everybody was so gay, having fun but me. When I sat down, baby, and looked into your face,

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The next song you're going to hear is Only God Knows from Young Fathers and the Leith Congregational Choir.

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Remember,

That was John Batiste with the song Tell the Truth. Before that, Chloe X Halle, Ungodly Hour. Try My Love, Sly Johnson. Don't Talk Like That, Clarence Murray. Try Me, We. That's the 45 version. Love Is on the Way, Bill Spoon. The Chicago Party Theme from Willie Woods and Jesus Wayne. I Can't Stand the Rain and Peoples. Some things never seem to effin' work. Solange, I'm Not Ready for Love, Promise, When You Were Mine, Prince, Moving On, Ray Camacho, Only God Knows, Young Fathers with the Leith Congregational Choir, and Main Squeeze from Nate Evans. 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Next up, I'm going to be playing Didn't I, Durando, which is a favorite of mine. Thanks for listening.

Oh, girl. There's so much I want to tell you that words can't begin to explain the way I feel. But you know,

Yeah. This is the check 1, 2. The check 3, 4. You know who it is. You see, I tried to be.

That was Intergalactic Love Song from The Diddies and Paige Douglas. Before that, you heard Bad Habit, Steve Lacy, and Private Dancer, Tina Turner. Next up, from Aretha Franklin, Daydreamin'. 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Thanks for listening.

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Before you heard Linda Martell, there was Beyonce, Hold Up. Just Me and You, J.R. Bailey, He Does It Better, Marwa Josie, The Clown, Chuck Wilder, and Florence, The Paragons. Thanks for listening. The time is now 4:02.

I'd like to dedicate this to all of the creator's righteous children. I have some food in my bag for you. Not that edible food.

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0: Good morning, everyone. The time is now 5 a.m. on this Friday, October 18th. My name is Rachel Smith, and I have pre-recorded this Daybreak Express show for your listening pleasure. Thank you so much for tuning in to WKCR. 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We are going to spend the morning with a couple of interviews and some really great albums focusing on jazz and civil rights, specifically the rights of Black Americans. We're going to start, our very first album will be Max Roach's We Insist Freedom Now Suite. Was recorded August 31st and September 6th of 1960, came out on the Candid label with producer Nat Hentoff, who was also the owner of the label. There are five tracks here, and we're really just going to let them play all the way through, as it is a suite that's meant to be heard in its entirety. The tracks are Drive a Man, Freedom Day, Triptych, Prayer, Protest, Peace, All Africa, and Tears for Johannesburg. We've got the great Max Roach on drums and as leader. On tenor sax, Coleman Hawkins on that first track, Drive a Man, then Walter Benton, Julian Priester on trombone, Booker Little on trumpet, James Schneck on bass, Michael Olatunji on congas on the last two tunes, Raymond Mantillo and Tomas Duval on the last two tunes on percussion. Joining in on vocals for all the tracks are Max Roach's wife, Abby Lincoln. Once again, Drive a Man, Freedom Day, Triptych, Prayer, Protest, Peace. That tune is just Max Roach and Abby Lincoln, followed by All Africa and Tears for Johannesburg, where Roach is joined by congas and percussion. Here's the We Insist Freedom Now suite.
1: Drive a man, he made a life, but the mammy ain't his wife. 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

0: tenor sax. On the others, we heard Walter Benton on the tenor sax, Julian Priester on trombone, Booker Little on trumpet, James Schneck on bass. They played on all the tunes except for that third one, Triptych, Prayer, Protest, Peace, which was just vocals and drums, meaning just Abby Lincoln, who was Max Roach's wife, and Max Roach. On the last two tunes, we had Max Roach on drums, but he was joined by Michael Olatunji on congas, and you might recognize that name as the namesake of the Olatunji Center, and Raymond Montillo and Tomas Duval on percussion. That was We Insist, Freedom Now, Suite, on this morning's Daybreak Express program about jazz and the rights of Black Americans in the Civil Rights Movement. We are going to stay with Candid Records, actually, for a little bit this morning, and Nat Hentov, and that's because they did some really great things, especially in the early 60s, and the next album we're going to hear was also recorded in 1960, just shortly after Max Roach's. This one was recorded October 20th of 1960 by Charles Mingus, who wrote all the tunes and plays on the bass. He's joined by Ted Kersen on the trumpet, Eric Dolphy on the alto sax and the bass clarinet, and Danny Richmond on drums. If you haven't been able to guess the record so far, it is the classic Charles Mingus Presents Charles Mingus. Before we get there, we are going to listen to an interview with one of the members of the Mingus Big Band, Jason Marshall, on the music of Charles Mingus and Black American history. This interview has never before aired in full.
1: 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I'm Rachel Smith, and I am here with Jason Marshall. Welcome, Jason.
2: Thank you for having me.
1: And he plays baritone sax for the Mingus Big Band. So I'm going to start off very simply. How did you find your way to the Mingus Big Band?
2: My way to the Mingus Big Band via the Jazz Corner website. I was in ninth grade, and my band director at Kennedy High School, Mark Davidson, printed out a piece of paper with Ronnie Cuber's picture on it from the Jazz Corner website. And he said, this is the best baritone saxophone player in the world. And at that point, I just found anything with Ronnie Cuber's name on it, any, you know, cassette tape, CD, album, anything. I want to say this is 1998, and he had already put the Mingus Big Band on the map with his version of Moanin'. So I found out about the Mingus Big Band through him. I knew about Charles Mingus already, but I didn't know there was a big band playing that music. You know, the first record I got was Blues and Politics. They were touring with that music at the time. And this is around the year 2000. I wanted to say my 10th grade year, the Mingus Band came to Washington, D.C., where I'm from. And I got to meet Ronnie, and he got his autograph, and I heard him perform Moanin' live. And that basically decided for me what I was going to do, you know, to play the baritone saxophone like that. Because that was my intention at 15 years old. I met Stu Mingus. The next year they came back to D.C. Ronnie was not with the band at that point. But while the big band was in town, a quintet of musicians, which would have been was Boris Kozlov, Jonathan Blake, Seamus Blake, Alex Sipiagin, Dave Kikowski played piano. That band came to my high school at the time. By then I had transferred to UB Blake High School in Silver Spring, Maryland. And they came to my high school and did a presentation. And yeah, I met, you know, Stu, you know, came and I got to meet her again. I was just at that point convinced that I should just go to New York and, you know, join the band. I went to Florida A&M for a couple of years and took classes at Florida State. And then the band director at Florida State, long story short, he told me privately, he said, I heard you talking about New York. I want you to leave right away. He said, don't withdraw from school. Don't announce it. Don't tell anyone. Just call whoever you got and leave. And I left Tallahassee in June of 2000.

0: 2003. And in August of 2003, I moved to New York. And yeah, last month made that 21 years ago.
1: That's a great story. I wanted to ask you, since you had already known about Ronnie Cuer, of course, before you played from him and learned from him in the Mingus Big Band, can you talk a little bit about what kind of a figure he was in the band and how the dynamics have changed now after his passing?
0: Oh, man. Ooh, what a loaded question. The impact that Ronnie Cuer had on the band is still kind of being felt in his absence. What is important to note is that Ronnie Cuer, Sue Mingus, and Cy Johnson, the chief arranger, all died in 2022. And so, you know, the sound, the personality, and sort of the engine room operator all transitioned what felt like at once. Ronnie really, just set the standard for musicianship in the band. And I mean, he wasn't the only world-class musician. There were others, you know, Ronnie Matthews and John Stubblefield and, just so many, Britt Woodman, just so many others, even now. But Ronnie was such an intense personality and he cared so strongly about music that it was always a tense environment because he cared that much. The band is different because the world is different. You know, and the band was definitely a reflection of the times then and now, frankly. Things are different, so every band is different than they were 30 years ago, right? But Ronnie, you know, really held a standard for music that kept things at a very, very high level. He never failed to deliver in terms of what the audience was expecting. It wasn't predictable, but his level of excellence was the thing you could rely on completely.
1: That's amazing. I want to segue. Can you talk a little bit about how Mingus's music borrows different elements from different areas of music?
0: Well, I think, at least my experience of Charles Mingus's music is that it is one of the more honest reflection of the African American experience and how raw and, while sophisticated, also unrefined it is. A lot of his melodies are just very, very obvious. And he uses a lot of the same harmonic devices across different songs. And that sameness for me is quite resonant because the African-American experience, while not monolithic, does include repetitive experiences. And sometimes that sameness is used to reflect how we've had to endure the same thing over and over again. And so we have the same responses to them over and over again. Even as situations evolve, sometimes the same problems need the same answers. Maybe for new people, but it's the same problem. You know, nothing new under the sun. We're going to play the blues because it is a positive reaction to an adverse situation. Right? We're going to play 1-6-2-5 in F minor because that just hits as hard as harmonic devices do. You were going to play the rhythm changes because it conveys joy, whether you understand what the chords to I Got Rhythm are or not. We're going to play a ballad because no matter who's playing a ballad, if you play it convincingly, it will be one of the more effective moments of a performance such that the listening audience can relate to what's happening on stage. Yeah, I wouldn't really say Mingus was trying to intentionally incorporate genres outside of his own. I think his presentation was one that really transcended genre And when you heard his writing, that was Mingus. For me, very often, when I hear African-American music, the sense of it for me is that is what we sound like when we are not trying to sound like anything. So often I will explain the music to audiences and say, while this is a presentation for all of humanity, this is what African-American thoughts sound like, apart from societal conditioning, apart from environmental circumstances, apart from trauma, apart from outside influences. This is just what we sound like. So to hear Mingus be able to convey that is just is an incredibly resonant thing to behold. I'll mention, I had the good fortune, in addition to studying with Ronnie Cuber and Gary Smullyan, who both played in the Mingus Big Band, I studied with Hamiet Blewett, who played with Mingus himself and was in one of the last quintets that Mingus had. And in my first lesson with him, he said that Black music is rooted in, you know, work songs and field hollers, which is the sound, which is a coping mechanism through slavery and sharecropping. But as those melodies and sets of lyrics became more pervasive in urban settings, that became blues, gospel, and country music. In as much as we're trying to sound out our experience, it will, on a foundational level, include country music, gospel music, the blues, both harmonically and aesthetically. The other thing that I wanted to mention is that what is unique in the African diaspora, where African Americans are concerned, and that's a complicated narrative anyway, but what distinguishes us now, generally, you know, African American, even as a term, is not that old. Like, I myself am older than the term African American. Okay. And, you know, before that it was Afro-American, and before that it was Negro and colored and Black and other things. Now it's American descendants of slavery. That's the most modern iteration of that term. What is unique about us in the historical epic is that, and this has a lot to do with the music we make, what distinguishes us is that we are still in the midst of our distinguishing crucible. Most cultures, the event or series of events that define them in history happen, is over, and you talk about it in the past tense. The Haitian Revolution happened, it's now over. Haiti is a place, people from there are called Haitian. That's a thing already, right? What's unique about us is that our defining crucible is still happening to us. And so quite what we are, while foundationally established, call it 200 years ago, is still happening. Like, we're still fighting that fight. And so we're still playing the blues. We're still, you know, we still got those same work songs. We still have those same harmonic devices because we're still largely in that same predicament.
1: Thank you so much, Jason. This interview was incredible. It's sort of blown the lid off a lot of the things that we think about when we think of Mingus. And thank you for coming in your Mingus shirt.
0: Oh, I picked it up and I realized I hadn't worn this one yet.
1: It was such a pleasure. Thank you.
0: Likewise.
2: And now let's get to the good stuff. Charles Mingus presents Charles Mingus. Recorded October 20th of 1960 for Candid Records. Once again, that's Nat Hentoff's label. Mingus on bass and as composer of all the tunes, Ted Kirson on trumpet, Eric Dolphy on alto sax and bass clarinet, Danny Richmond on drums. There are four tunes on this record: Folk Forms, number one, original Favis Fables, What Love, and All the Things You Could Be By Now If Sigmund Freud's Wife Was Your Mother. That last one, bit of a mouthful. A note on original Favis Fables. It is, of course, original because a previous version of the tune had been recorded on Mingus Ah-Um, which came out on the Columbia label. And at the time, the Columbia people thought that Mingus's lyrics were too provocative, too head-on. This song was written as a protest against Arkansas Governor Orville Faubus, who sent in the National Guard to prevent the racial integration of Little Rock Central High School by 9 African-American teenagers in what we now know as the Little Rock Crisis. This was a direct response to that, and as you can tell by the title, it called out Governor Faubus. Now, Matt Hentoff ran an independent label, Candid, and he was able to find a home for this original Charles Mingus tune with the lyrics. So this is the very first time Mingus had been able to record the tune as he intended with the lyrics that he wrote for it. That'll be the second tune after Folk Forms number 1. Charles Mingus presents Charles Mingus.
3: Good evening, ladies and gentlemen. We'd like to remind you that we don't applaud here at the showplace or wherever we're working. So restrain your applause, and if you must applaud, wait till the end of the set, and it won't even matter then. The reason is that we are interrupted by your noise. In fact, don't even take any drinks or no cash register ringing, etc. I'd like to introduce musicians in the Jazz Workshop: Danny Richmond drums, Eric Dolphy alto saxophone, clarinet, bassoon, oboe, flute. Did I miss anything? Ted Kirsten, trumpet. I'd like to open the set with a composition that's based on a folk song form, has no title yet, so it'll probably appear on a record someplace titled something like, what could replace Opus? Like Opus, oh, New Series 1, Folk Series.

like to continue this set with a composition dedicated to the first or second or third All-American heel, Faubus, and it's titled The Fables of Faubus. Oh.

0: 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WKCR is on 24 hours a day, 7 days a week, 365 days a year. We've been on the New York airwaves since 1941. And we have no intention of moving, I might add. My name is Rachel Smith, and I have pre-recorded this Daybreak Express program for your listening pleasure this morning. We are taking a trip through the 60s with jazz focusing on the civil rights movement and the rights of Black Americans. We started out with Max Roach, and now we just finished up Charles Mingus. On this album, Charles Mingus Presents Charles Mingus, we have Charlie Mingus, of course, on bass and the composer of all the tunes, Ted Kersen on trumpet, Eric Dolphy on alto sax and bass clarinet, Danny Richmond on drums. This album was recorded October 20th of 1960 for Candid Records, the very same label, under the same ownership as Max Roach's We Insist Freedom Now suite that we kicked off the morning with. Now, we introduced Charles Mingus with an interview from Jason Marshall, one of the members of the Mingus Big Band, and I'd like to close out Charles Mingus with an interview with Janet Coleman. And she was a friend of Charles Mingus. She also wound up being his biographer. She wrote a dual biography with Al Young. It's called Mingus Mingus. It's quite lovely if you have a chance to read it. But I sat down with Janet Coleman in advance of the Charles Mingus Sunday Profile in September. And she had such wonderful memories to share about Mingus, about how he viewed himself, how he viewed civil rights, and just generally gave us a character of a man in jazz who can sometimes be very mysterious or misunderstood. So I'd like to play that interview in full for you now. It's never been played in full. Here's Janet Coleman. Welcome, Janet. Thank you so much for coming.
1: Hi, Rachel. It was a pleasure. It's so good.
0: We are going to talk Mingus, of course, as we will have been doing all afternoon during this Mingus Sunday Profile. So, Janet, why don't you just start off by telling everyone how you met Mingus and how you grew so close to him?
1: Well, I was a student at the University of Michigan when I met him. I had been listening, I think it was the fall of 1960. I can't really quite be certain of the exact date, but I had been listening to Symphony Sid the summer before. And Symphony Sid was playing a lot of the current Mingus, which I think was just Pithecanthropus Erectus, a little before Blues and Roots. I think it was a little before Mingus Aum, before he moved over to Columbia and had his first really big album. At the University of Michigan, like a lot of other colleges of the day, kept women from leaving the dormitory after 10 o'clock, 10 p.m. You had to be back in your dorm. So the only way to avoid that was either to stay out all night or to go to somebody's house for the weekend. And I went to somebody's girlfriend's house for the weekend. They had a traditional Shabbat ceremony. And after that was over, it was more religious than I was used to, although I was familiar with the ceremony because I came from a Jewish family. And I persuaded her. I said, let's go to the Minor Key because Mingus, Charles Mingus, is playing there. And I've been listening to him all summer. Everybody in our group knows him. Let's go and see him play. And so she could drive. Of course, I couldn't. I was underage. I started college around 16. So I think I was 17 when I met him. So it might have been sophomore year. So she drove us to the Minor Key. And I remember this image so vividly. I'm wondering if my mental camera shot this photo that I have in my head after one set or whether it was during the second set. But I do remember the number of white tablecloths, empty tables, that were there that night at the Minor Club, Minor Key. And, thinking about it now, here was like one of the jazz greats, one of the most important musicians, certainly of that moment among jazz buffs, and of course later to become, musical master. I mean, he was a musical master then, but not everybody knew it. Somehow or other, we engaged the two of us with the band. In that band, I think, were Booker Ervin, Danny Richman. I'm pretty sure Jimmy Nepper was in the band, and I can't remember who was on trumpet. Maybe Ted Curson. Can't quite remember, but we were glued to this music, and glued is the first time I'd ever seen Mingus in person playing that bass, the agility and the intensity of his performance, and the also no performance aspect of his performance. He wasn't showing off for the crowd. He wasn't doing any, Dizzy Gillespie moves, nothing, or moves like, he was just the leader of the thing. He was pulling music out of each of these musicians plus himself. Anyway, after it was over, it was empty nightclub. We kind of hung around. We went backstage, talked to him and all. Somehow I remember going back the next day and talking some more. And I remember whoever it was that was trying to hit on me was discouraged mightily by Mingus. Mingus kind of had an affinity for college students. I realize now that it was probably because he was writing his own book and he was afraid he was didn't have enough education, which is a totally wrong assessment of his gifts, to write the book of his life. He was writing it anyway on legal pads. And I think that was the reason he was interested in college students. He was also interested in what it was like to be an educated person, to go to college. Because it seemed out of his, he'd gone to high school and he'd gone to musicals, musical training, but he hadn't accumulated that kind of academic knowledge. And I think that appealed to him a lot because he was so such a voracious consumer of books and ideas and art and music, In any case, after that second night, we exchanged addresses and he said, "You send me the stuff you wrote and I'll write back to you." And indeed he did. He wrote to me. He was in England when he wrote. He was making that movie based on Othello, the All Night Long, I think it was called. But Mingus was a sort of extra in this movie. I later learned. I just got I got the critique of the movie from him in handwriting. And he said he liked my writing, and somehow or other, when I was back in New York on school vacation, I went to visit him. He lived at the Lenox Towers in Harlem, and I went with a girlfriend, and he invited me and her, she was in, to read a bunch of these foolscap pads. And I was so thoroughly struck by the brilliance of this writing. It went on and on. It dipped into his unconscious mind. There were repetitions, there were nonsense words. It reminded me of James Joyce. And so he said, "I'm trying to get this published, but I can't get an editor. Will you be my editor?" And I said, "Okay, but I think this is exactly perfect. I think this is practically the best thing I've ever read. And I think it should, this is it." Well, I was working at the time at the New York Review a couple years later, and Mingus and I did become friends. I then was living by myself on Christopher Street in the Village, my big opportunity to be free, be a free agent after college. And I was just barely 20, I think, when I got out of college. And Mingus would come visit me at this one-room apartment I had, and I introduced him, on the advice of some other college friend, to go to the Ninth Circle, a club that was owned by Bobby Krivitz and the famous Mickey Ruskin. And it was the predecessor, Mickey's predecessor to Max's Kansas City. And it was a fabulous bar. It was pre Andy Warhol. It was pre, it was before the 60s really were the 60s, 1961 and two. So Mingus became a regular at that bar and the restaurant steakhouse downstairs. And he called it, Mickey used to have a barrel of peanuts. It was his signature. Later at Max's Kansas City, he had chickpeas, bowls of sort of toasted chickpeas. But at the Ninth Circle, he had peanut shells so that people ate them constantly. It was a trick of a bar owner to give you a little something to keep the, you know, the beer spigots turning. And Mingus named it the Peanut Bar, and we would meet at the Peanut Bar. And so we became, he would invite me up to visit him and see his rehearsals. And now I got to really be intrigued by his process. And he seemed to be intrigued by my process, which was writing. But even from the beginning, I have to say that I considered him the greater writer, and do now. That book was finally published after many editorial scrubbings. You know, I think they kept the baby A and baby B, the schizophrenic narrator, but they edited tons and tons of it, Neil King. And by the time it was done, I considered it weak tea compared to the original. And I think years later, not so long ago, really, Sue Mingus gave me a CD. It was on CD. She gave me a copy of the old book, the book in its entirety. And she said, is there anything we could do? Can we edit it down? Can we see the original? Can we make it happen? That conversation really has never had an ending, and Sue's gone now, so I can't discuss it with her. But I still have the CD, if anybody wants to, you know, consult with me about it, it's available, because it's a really amazing piece of literature. So I, you know, it took me many years to understand what besides his decision to be a writer and his interest in me as a young writer, and there were the colony of young writers who were in Ann Arbor, and there was a colony there because they offered a writing prize. In any case, it took me, I guess, decades after I became interested in improvisational theater to grab the, you know, the understanding that it was the improvisational quirk that was what appealed to me and that I had been attracted to in him. You never knew what was going to happen next, you know? And to piece together little shards of memory that I remember him saying, my husband who went through a process of, I don't know, he had to prove himself to Mingus. We ran into Mingus at Max's Kansas City, this boyfriend of mine, David Dozer. And Mingus came out of popped out of a limousine. He was wearing a three-piece suit, a bowler hat. I mean, he did dress like that if he felt like it. You never knew what kind of costume he would wear. I think he would come in, you know, regal robes or to bookings and stuff. So he was always theatrical. He was as theatrical as that kind of artist character might be in those days, like Mailer or who else was he? Marlon Brando, let's say him. And he was, you didn't know what to expect. And that was his secret, of course, that he didn't know what to expect either. But he knew one thing, everything about his instrument and how to play himself. And those were his words about what makes a jazz musician. Learn everything you can about your instrument and then play yourself. David, who passed Mingus's test, which I think was to stick his index finger, his third finger into a socket, into an electric socket. And if he dared to do that and not, you know, pass out with fear, Mingus would approve him as my boyfriend. So after that, they were friends too. He passed this amazing
2: test. That's a wild story.
1: Right. He climbed to the fifth floor where I was living. I think, David and I must have been living there together already. And David wrote a script for a movie. It was called Indian Givers, based on a Hopi legend that the white man would return as a Native American. It was a hippie idea. Anyway, it was constructed as a scenario, and Mingus's part was going to be that of Pancho Villa. And it was an improvised movie. It had only a scenario, so the dialogue was to be improvised. It was quite psychedelic. People were painting things and horses for the movie. Pink, green, but a special bright pink, you know, kind of like fluorescent, you know, that kind of a... And Mingus was costumed in a as a Pancho Villa in a set of, well, it was a holster, he had a gun, you know. Mingus didn't want to be seen looking. He didn't think it was appropriate for a black man to be seen as a person who carried a lot of guns and bullets all over him. But in fact, once he was dressed in costume, he was shooting his guns off. He had the most wonderful time. I remember we went up to Leary's quarters at Millbrook at the mansion, and he had an idea that he wanted to make his expand his own part and, in fact, tell the story of his life on film. Before you knew it, he'd managed to take over the entire film, and the scenario play was gone, and the story of Timothy Leary was now being shot, and the film being kind of wasted because it had all that Mingus stuff. Mingus on film was a dream. He had such vivid, you know, facial expressions. And also, I mean, he was an amazing character in real life. I often, going to see the Mingus Big Band, I kind of feel his presence there, and not necessarily the most benign version of himself either, but kind of nagging these, you know, with an imaginary bass bow, you know, guiding these musicians to get down with it and to get real and to share more and whatever. So, but all of that vividness, now we're sitting in a room with Timothy Leary, who was, we're all looking at each other, all improvising people now, although I didn't realize it. He said, "You want to improvise this?" Mingus said, "Can't improvise on nothing, man. You got to improvise on something." And of course, those words have stayed with me forever, you know, that you had to not only know everything about your instrument and play yourself, but you also had to know the music. You had to know the ensemble. You had to understand what the other people were doing too. You couldn't be a standout. I once asked him, how is it that everybody has to take a solo? Why was there this rigid format? He said, all these guys, they just want to be stars. They want to take their solo. You have to, in other words, you couldn't hire anybody unless you let them have a solo. It wasn't that they were dedicated to the music that he created to be ensemble music. It was still more this individual that was playing and that he really wouldn't put up with and didn't. And they don't really at the Mingus Big Band. It's just that he would have been sterner. He would still be sterner, and they're pretty stern with themselves. It's an amazing group of musicians that meets, you know, once a week to play Mingus music and is usually jam-packed with followers. It's an amazing thing. So ask me a question.
2: I was going to say.
1: Talking too much.
2: No. Since you brought up what it's like to hear Mingus music today, you know, you mentioned that you started listening to Mingus before you met Mingus. Right. Then you had, you know, had this period where you grew closer to Mingus. And now after Mingus's passing, you've listened to Mingus music through all of that time. Has the experience been different for you?
1: I'll tell you what, now when I hear Mingus music, I mean, it always like turned me on in the deepest sense, you know, to hear the multiple Mingus tunes and threads of tunes and memories. The expanse of it, the brilliance of the early stuff that I first heard compared to the sort of majesty of the later work, the greatness of it. And in American life and politics, where we seem to be both with issues of race, issues of feminism, issues of politics and freedom, we seem to be so much going back. And to hear this music of freedom, the Haitian fight song, Fables for Faubus, you know, I guess was his most famous tune in his day. you know, the most popular on the Mingus record, where I don't think they sang the words either. I think that they, Columbia did not encourage the mouthing of these thoughts, 2, 4, 6, 8, they brainwash and teach you hate. You know, Governor Faubus, how popular that is, how much it still stirs people. Meditations on a Wire Cutter, which was inspired. I mean, there are many stories of how it was inspired. I've heard Boris Kozlov tell a number of them, but I think the way I heard it first, it was inspired by the Japanese internment camps, where Japanese were hauled off out of their homes, American citizens, and put into concentration camp. So he had a multiplicity of races stored within him, and he dealt with that. He was impressed with him. He had to suffer the slings of both kinds of racial discrimination, being too light-skinned, being too dark-skinned. And he had to somehow adjust to all of that and become, I think, really the greater philosopher for it. After Mingus died, Sue Mingus sent her son Roberto, who is now in charge of the band, all the bands, the Mingus Orchestra, imagine that, a dream of his in his lifetime. He could, I don't think, could have conceived actually having that band perform now in his name, the French horns, you know, the guitar, this sort of thing that you wouldn't normally get in a jazz ensemble. That's the orchestra and the big band and the, what was the other one called? The Mingus,
2: Dynasty, I think.
1: yeah, the Mingus Dynasty, the small ensemble, the first thing Sue produced after Mingus died. He had left two basses, and one of them she wanted to give to his old friend, Red Callender, who I think had encouraged him to learn to play the bass. Because, you know, he was playing the cello in the Los Angeles Junior Philharmonic Orchestra. And according to Mingus, in his own words, Red Callender said to him, man, you better learn to, if you want to make a living, you better learn to slap that bass. And Sue said that wanted to deliver Mingus's second bass. The other one, I think, is now being played by Boris with the Mingus Big Band. I mean, I don't know what it was like to be a black genius. And he certainly had some sense of his own genius, specialness, rarity, and vision of what a better world would be, better musical world, but also a better world. He was quite an activist, you know. They would go on all these marches. He was so brave a person. I remember going to the movies with him. I don't know, it was like 17 cartoons, but 17 experimental films of Stan Breakage. And suddenly at the end of it, he stands up and he says, I hate this. Stop this. This is, well, the S word is what he said. This is the S word, and I'm stop it and give me some real. It was a definite diatribe, and I remember turning up and looking at him and not being sure whether to move to the other end of the. I mean, these were stiff bench chairs. They weren't comfortable. They weren't cozy chairs. It was like being in a movie church, you know, a cinema church, and not knowing whether. He should be acknowledged as being the one with him. But I thought this, he had, that was a kind of spontaneity of an understanding and trust in his own feelings that he had every second of his life. I mean, I think of him now. I mean, that's why I picture him, you know, being at whatever club the band is playing at. He's there somehow. His spirit.

0: presence that, to me, it sustains me in so many ways, because I miss the actual person so much, but the person is still so there. Ask me another question.
1: I was gonna say, before we close, talking about today, one thing I definitely wanted to touch on is your memoir of Mingus in Mingus Mingus, which the other memoir is written by Al Young. You knew Mingus as a person, as a friend, as a musician, and as a writer. What was it like to write about Mingus?
0: It was great to write. It was the most fun I ever had as a writer. I was first asked to write it by one of the people I'd gone to school with in Ann Arbor, Edmund White, and he asked me to write an essay about Mingus while Mingus was still alive. So I got to interview him a lot as a sort of professional writer. And then he left, and I turned to Rolling Stone, Savvy. I mean, and either they rejected the thing because whoever was working at the magazine dropped dead or something, or the magazine changed its format before the Mingus story could be published there. So I had been in his lifetime accumulating anecdotes, memories, stuff like that. And one night he came here. He had been to, I don't know, a weight loss joint, you know, where you ate nothing but vegetables and stuff, and he was still supposedly on this diet. And we were going to go to the St. Regis, whatever they call that nightclub, to hear Sarah Vaughan. They came first here to dinner. And I made all vegetables and a big, big, big bowl of vegetables. And he ate all the vegetables. Then when we got to the St. Regis, Mingus, he ordered vintage champagne, because he was very glamorous in his ordering. He always wanted to be with him if it was a restaurant or anywhere, because he'd order up a storm. And they came around with a tray of cakes. And Mingus took, he said, I'll take them all. And so all of the cakes were on our table, and Mingus's diet obviously had come to an end at that point. Anyway, I read him before, during the vegetable course, I read to him from my to-be-later-to-be book. And he said, yeah, that stuff ain't the S word. Or ain't no the S word.
1: Was that his highest compliment?
0: Yeah. I considered it his highest compliment. You know, the book itself is interesting because his is a reflections of a Black artist relating to an older Black artist. And mine is, I don't know, a 5-foot-tall white girl, Jewish girl, who was a writer, friends with the same person, a different type of relationship. And to me, it captures him as I would still capture him, as just the most alive, intriguing person on earth and in heaven.
1: Well, thank you so much, Janet. I mean, I could sit and listen to you tell Mingus stories all day.
0: Thank you so much for letting me ramble on like this.
1: It's a pleasure to hear. I mean, these stories are gold.
0: They are gold. He was, let me tell you. I'm sorry not everyone could have known him, but I'm sure glad I did. Mm-hmm.
1: And we, of course, have to be glad that Janet Coleman knew Charles Mingus as well, because she provides us with such a wonderful window into the person that he was. I mean, you can tell she's a writer by the way she speaks. Just these moments spent with him, and spent with his music, with him as a writer of music, as a consumer of music, we begin to fully appreciate the body of work that he created, the immense body of work that he created, that of course we now view as genius. And with that, we are going to continue with this album, Charles Mingus Presents Charles Mingus. There's two more tunes, What Love and All the Things You Could Be By Now if Sigmund Freud's Wife Was Your Mother. This album was recorded on October 20th, 1960 for Candid Records, produced by Nat Hentoff. Charles Mingus on bass, Ted Curson on trumpet, Eric Dolphy on alto sax and bass clarinet, Danny Richmond on drums, and all four tunes are Mingus originals.

Thank you again for not applauding. You dig it? Now, we'll go on with what love. One, two, three.

And now, ladies and gentlemen, you've been such a wonderful audience tonight. We have a special treat in store for you as a composition dedicated to all mothers. And it's titled, All the Things You Could Be By Now If Sigmund Freud's Wife Was Your Mother. Which means, if Sigmund Freud's wife was your mother, all the things you could be by now. It means nothing. You got it? Thank you. One, two, three.

the incredible Charles Mingus on All the Things You Can Be By Now, If Sigmund Freud's Wife Was Your Mother. The fourth and final track from Charles Mingus Presents Charles Mingus. Charles Mingus, very predictably, on the bass. Ted Kerson on trumpet, Eric Dolphy on alto sax and bass clarinet, Danny Richmond on drums. Recorded October 20th, 1960, and released on Candid Records by Nat Hentoff. My name is Rachel Smith, and this pre-recorded program is Daybreak Express, the weekday morning jazz show on WKCR. Thank you so much for tuning in to WKCR FM New York and WKCR HD 89.9 on your FM dial in the New York metropolitan area, WKCR.org online from anywhere in the world. We are going to continue our trip through civil rights jazz, actually moving back a couple of years in the historical timeline to 1958, more specifically to February 4th and 5th, as well as 11th and 12th of 1958, when Duke Ellington recorded his Black, Brown, and Beige album for Columbia under producer Irving Townsend. Now, this is the original LP that came out in 1958, where the suite is broken up into six tunes. Duke Ellington is, of course, on piano and the composer of this monumental work. Bill Graham on the alto sax, Harry Carney on the baritone sax, Ray Nance on the violin and trumpet, Paul Gonsalves on the tenor sax, Britt Woodman and Quentin Jackson on trombones, Cat Anderson, Clark Terry, and Harold Shorty Baker on trumpets, John Sanders on valve trombone, Jimmy Wood on bass, and Sam Woodyard on drums, with vocals by Mahalia Jackson. The tunes here are in parts 1 through 6. Let's start with part 1.

0: That was all six parts of Duke Ellington's Black, Brown, and Beige Suite, as it appears on the 1958 Columbia album, recorded February 4th, 5th, 11th, and 12th of that year, 1958. Duke Ellington on the piano, Cat Anderson, Clark Terry, and Harold Shorty Baker on trumpets, Ray Nance on trumpet and violin, Paul Gonsalves on tenor sax, Bill Graham on alto sax, Harry Carney on baritone sax, Britt Woodman and Quentin Jackson on trombones, John Sanders on valve trombone, Jimmy Wood on bass, Sam Woodyard on drums, and Mahalia Jackson on vocals. That was part one, part two, part three, which is also known as Light, part four, part five, both of those are known as Come Sunday, followed by part six, 23rd Psalm. And now it's time that I admit to you or reveal to you what inspired me to bring civil rights music to our airwaves this morning, and that is because today, October 18th, 2024, is the opening night of a two-night celebration of a civil rights hero, Bayard Rustin, at Jazz at Lincoln Center, led by Brian Carter. And I had the great fortune yesterday morning of sitting down with Brian Carter and just listening to him speak for about 10 minutes about what this performance at Lincoln Center, again today, Friday, October 18th, and tomorrow, Saturday the 19th, will look like and sound like. Here he is, Brian Carter for WKCR. My name is Rachel Smith, and I'm here with Brian Carter for WKCR. Welcome, Brian.
1: Thank you so much for having me.
0: Yeah, thank you for taking the time to speak with me this morning. So today is October 17th. Now, tomorrow and Saturday, you've got four performances at Jazz at Lincoln Center in the Apple Room called Celebrating Bayard Rustin, and that's part of the 20 years of Jazz at Lincoln Center celebration that they're doing. Can you tell me about how you conceived of this specific program, how you picked Bayard Rustin, right, as the focus of your music and storytelling?
1: Absolutely. So, you know, a couple of years ago, I was watching the then new MLK FBI documentary, and this figure, Bayard Rustin, you know, appeared, and I had never heard of him. And I've done a lot of reading about the civil rights movement, and I've studied Dr. King, and I could not believe that I had never heard of this figure who seemed so instrumental in planning the March on Washington. And so the more research I did, the more I became fascinated with him. And I was actually at the time in workshops for the musical Some Like It Hot, which I co-orchestrated along with my friend Charlie Rosen. And I said to the composer, Mark Shaman, I said, have you heard of this guy, Bayard Rustin? And he said, no. I said, he'd be a great figure to write a musical about. You should write a musical about him. And he goes, I'm going to go check him out. And a few days later, he came back and he was like, yeah, I read up on him. He was incredible. Wow. And I go, yeah, you should write a musical about him. And he looks at me and he goes, no, you should write a musical about him. And I was like, well, maybe not a musical. And I kind of went through this whole process of like, well, I wonder if I could write like an opera or like a tone poem. And I kind of settled on an oratorio. So here we are.
0: That's a great story. Can I ask you, so how do you translate or highlight, you know, certain elements from the life of a historical figure in musical form?
1: Yeah, you know, it's difficult. We do so much time doing research. I've conducted interviews with Bayard's partner. I've read several biographies, and I've read his collected, you know, writings and works and poems and speeches, and watched documentaries. And, you know, you get to this medium and you can't say everything. You can't, it's not like a film or even a play where you can really like chronicle all of these different events. You have to pick and choose. But what's unique and special about music is that you're able to convey the feeling that you want, you know? You're able to let the music speak for you, and hopefully people may react differently to the things that they hear. especially when they're surrounding a difficult situation. We're talking about Jim Crow and police reform and economic reform and things that we still talk about today that weren't just a part of the civil rights movement of the 1960s. So it's a great medium. I can play something, and to one person it can be very melancholy, and to another it can be very quirky and happy.
0: I love that. I like how you point out there's not only part of the creation comes from you, right? But part of the creation and the making of the meaning comes from the audience.
1: Absolutely.
0: I also want to touch on the piece in the middle, which is of course the musicians. You're playing with 35 piece ensemble. I believe that's a big ensemble.
1: Yeah, there's lots of people on stage, strings and brass and woodwinds and percussion and a rhythm section, and four wonderful vocalists. And we're also going to have special guests, a surprise special guest every night, new
0: Ooh.
1: guests. And it's people say that, and it's planned and it's been in the works for months, and they've been at rehearsals. It's not that they will not rehearse with us. It's the day before the show, and I still don't know who one of the people are. We haven't confirmed. So, that's what jazz is all about. It's about that camaraderie and spontaneity. And I thought that it would be really cool to bring that element to this show.
0: Yeah, that sounds awesome. So the musicians have, rehearsed together and worked on your composition, and then the vocalists are like have worked with you as well, and then the special guests are like the unplanned
1: Yeah,
0: element,
1: they're the
0: or
1: unplanned, there are these moments, and what's so great about jazz is, it's a universal language. You can be anywhere in the world. I can be in Japan and our piano player is sick, and we can find a Japanese pianist who doesn't speak English, and I can say "A Night in Tunisia," and they're like, "Oh yeah, I know that." Or, we can make music together. And sometimes when you get into the large ensemble setting because of the rehearsals, and you don't have that element of it. So it's really cool to incorporate that element, inside the orchestra. So it's you're kind of getting the best of both worlds.
0: yeah, I absolutely agree. I also wanted to ask you, so you mentioned that you chose the oratorio format for celebrating Bayard and telling the story. Can you tell me like why that format over another?
1: Yeah, it just seemed the most manageable. And I knew that I wanted to do something long form. I didn't want to just like write a 10-minute piece. I knew that I wanted it to be substantial. And when you start getting into operas and that sort of thing, it becomes a question of staging and costumes. And I also knew that I didn't want to deal with that. I wanted to just primarily deal with the music. And so I think about monumental works like Wynton Marsalis's Blood on the Fields, and just like how impactful and meaningful just like the music can be. So that's why I chose this format. For people who don't know who Bayard Rustin, is or was, Bayard helped desegregate the military. He planned the March on Washington. He planned the first Freedom Rides 10 years before the Freedom Rides that we all know about. He was kicked off a bus 10 years before Rosa Parks. He's the one who brought nonviolence to Dr. King. When he met Dr. Martin Luther King, Dr. King had armed guards outside of his home. Bayard taught him about nonviolence and really steered him into the direction that we all know him as today. And the reason why we don't know his name is because he was gay. He was pushed to the background and sort of omitted from the history books when we have this retelling of the March on Washington and the days leading up to it, and Dr. King's "I Have a Dream" speech, and I found that so many of these speeches that we know from Dr. King and these monumental moments, Bayard Rustin is behind them. Even Dr. King, being the leader of the SCLC, I always thought, well, Dr. King organized these notes and put this organization together. It was Bayard Rustin. Bayard Rustin, is the organization was founded based off of his notes and his collected writings and his organizational skills. Bayard had this infamous quote about Dr. King. He said, you know, Martin was a great leader, but, you know, Martin Luther King couldn't lead vampires to a bloodbath. So they had an incredible amount of mutual love and respect for one another, and they disagreed at times. And, you know, they also had conflict, like brothers do. They fight. Bayard was just such a monumental figure, and he deserved something substantial.
0: Is there anything in particular that you're looking forward to or expecting as you go into these performances tomorrow and Saturday?
1: No, you know, when you come to one of my shows, we like for it to be a party. So it's not going to be something somber. It's not going to be boring. You know, we're playing everything. We're playing arrangements as well. So we're playing everything from Strayhorn to Shania Twain. You know, I've written all sorts of arrangements before we perform the piece. So yeah, we just want people to come out and have a good time, and hopefully we can uplift spirits, uplift minds, hearts, and souls.
0: Absolutely. I feel like that comment was so beautiful and elegant. I feel like I can't really add anything to that, so I think we'll end it there. Thank you so much, Brian, for speaking with me.
1: Thank you, Rachel.
0: Brian Carter for WKCR. Once again, those performances of his celebrating Bayard Rustin with a brand new oratorio will take place in the Apple Room at Jazz at Lincoln Center tonight, October 18th, and tomorrow night, October 19th, two sets each day. For more information, you can go to the Jazz at Lincoln Center website. My name is Rachel Smith, and you've tuned in to WKCR. 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And now let's get back to the music. We are listening to civil rights era jazz and jazz that deals with the rights of Black Americans. Our next artist is Nina Simone with her 1968 release, Nuff Said, which was actually recorded live at the Westbury Music Fair on April 7th of 1968, except for three tracks, which were recorded on May 13th of 1968 at RCA Studios in New York City. Nina Simone on vocals and piano, joined by Rudy Stevenson on guitar, Samuel Wayman on organ, Gene Taylor on bass, and Buck Clark on drums. She kicks the album off with a Bee Gees tune called In the Morning. Then we hear Sunday in Savannah. The next tune is Backlash Blues. The lyrics come from a poem by Langston Hughes. The melody was written by Nina Simone. Then another Bee Gees tune, Please Read Me. Then Gin House Blues. And then the iconic Why, The King of Love is Dead, which was written by Nina's bassist on this album. His name is Gene Taylor. It was performed, this is the short version, the long version includes a longer version of Nina Simone's monologue, but this was performed for the very first time. It's a tune that Gene Taylor wrote following the moment that he was informed of the assassination of Dr. Martin Luther King Jr. We'll continue on with the rest of the album after that, but let's not get ahead of ourselves. This is Nina Simone, In the Morning.
2: About Sunday.

Didn't she do it? All right. Hope you got that on that tape.

That tune is Take My Hand, Precious Lord, the penultimate track from the 1968 release Nina Simone, Nuff Said, recorded live at the Westbury Music Fair on April 7th, 1968, except for the first track In the Morning and the eighth track, Ain't Got No, I Got Life, which is a tune you'll recognize from the musical Hair, one of Nina Simone's actually most popular tunes in Europe at the time. Both of those were recorded at RCA Studios in New York City on May 13th of 1968. Nina Simone on vocals and on piano, Rudy Stevenson on guitar, Samuel Wayman on organ, Gene Taylor on bass, Buck Clark on drums. We listened to this entire album. The sixth track, since I announced the first half before, was Why the King of Love is Dead, again written by Gene Taylor, in honor of Dr. Martin Luther King Jr. This was written, you know, with the raw emotion of having learned that the Reverend Doctor had been assassinated. Here it was performed live for the very first time. After that, we heard Peace of Mind, Ain't Got No, I Got Life, I Loves You, Porgy, that jazz favorite from the Gershwin Brothers' Porgy and Bess opera. Take My Hand, Precious Lord was the very last tune. My name is Rachel Smith, and I was your host this morning, pre-recorded, on Daybreak Express here on WKCR. Let's say goodbye with Billie Holiday's You Better Go Now.

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On the internet, we're WKCR.org. It's 21 minutes past 8 o'clock. It's time for Bird Flight, the music of Charlie Parker.

0: Well, how's that for getting us up and at 'em and into a new development in our annual calendar, the post-Labor Day season, the startup at school, the end of summer, etc. It's 8:36, that's Eastern Time here on a Tuesday morning, the 6th of September. We began our bird flight with the Jam Blues, the kickoff to a studio session of June 17, 1952, that included Charlie Parker, as well as his alto saxophone colleagues, Johnny Hodges and Benny Carter. Ben Webster was there with Flip Phillips. There was four pieces in the rhythm section, Barney Kessel, Oscar Peterson, Ray Brown, and J.C. Hurd. The trumpeter was Charlie Shavers. My name is Phil Schaap. The program again is Bird Flight, where Charlie Parker music from 8:20 a.m. on weekday mornings, whether it's a holiday or the dog days of summer, whether it's the first day of school, if it's on a weekday, which it would be. Here I am at 8:20, playing you the sweet sounds of jazz through the genius of Charlie Parker. Bird Flight, and the time now is just on 8:37. But still speaking to the turnaround as we jump from the Labor Day weekend into the beginning of a new season, so to speak, the end of August through the Labor Day weekend is considered a period of least attention. People are on vacation, people are getting ready for school, people are attendant to various weather situations, including joyful ones of late summer. And it's more than obvious to me, having worked through such periods for most of my life and broadcast to you in late August for 47 years now, that it's true. So telling the listeners perhaps encountering bird flight on this Tuesday morning for the first time in some time where things stand is my first narrative purpose. Charlie Parker's music in the order he played it has been the focus of Bird Flight in recent years. Our review of his entire musical legacy in chronological order has brought us into his last full year, calendar year 1954. We've heard some material from 1954 and are right now focused on a concert appearance with the Stan Kenton Orchestra. Charlie Parker is a guest soloist with this once hugely popular big band, the Stan Kenton Orchestra, as they concertized in Portland, Oregon, deep into a long tour that they had been making since late January. This concert in Portland, Oregon was done February 25th of 1954 and turns out to be the only known recording of the various concerts of this tour. And that's somewhat surprising, but it is what it is. We have one of the concerts. Bird had been appearing with Kenton since late January, and the tour would wrap up at the end of February down in the Los Angeles area. So this one single recording gives us three numbers, Night and Day, My Funny Valentine, and Cherokee, as Bird performs with the Stan Kenton Orchestra. And again, that's been the music that is the central focus of our chronological listening to Bird's entire discography. And if you were listening, of course, last week or even a short while before that, you've been hearing this music for some time now, and I've reviewed it in a number of ways, which I will now try to summarize to some conceptual analysis. One point I made is, who is Stan Kenton? It's a funny thing to have to make this point, but in this day and age, whatever controversies, whatever magnitude of his popularity, it's all significantly ebbed, probably to invisibility. Stan Kenton, a Midwesterner, Plain State actually, born in late 1911, surfaced as a big band leader, composing, arranging, playing piano in his orchestra on the West Coast, and had a modicum of success with a Lunsford-styled big band at the dawn of the 1940s. It was not so much a chameleon-like approach, but a significant switch of perspective orchestrally by Kenton, and the ability to incorporate all new developments in orchestral jazz into his ensemble design, which was huge with the brass. They would carry five trumpeters, where many bands carried three. They would carry five trombones, where some bands still carry just one. And their only really normal, meaning typical, section as time wore on was their five-piece saxophone section with two altos, two tenors, and baritone. At first, of course, having a four-piece rhythm section made perfect sense. The guitarist in the Stan Kenton Orchestra would eventually be an electric guitarist who would play single-stringed, even chordal solos, but also participate in the earlier four-piece rhythm section, which Kenton would retain. Now, this orchestral design, which is specific to Kenton, although emulated, is his ensemble as he brings forward a taste of Ellington, a profound understanding of bebop, an understanding of new vistas in orchestral jazz in general. Certainly Latin jazz was important to him. And I would say overlooked a continuation into the period where it not so much became moot, but became an achievement of a long-standing inferiority complex about our art here in the United States.
1: Good morning, New York. The time is 9:32, and that marks the end of Bird Flight, your archival jazz program hosted by the late, the great Phil Schapp. I'm your host, Isabel Norman, here to program serial music or classical to start your day until noon. It's a nice cold morning here in Morningside Heights, and we're going to start off this morning with a favorite record of mine. That's Brahms's Trio in E-flat Major for horn, violin, and piano. Here featuring Franz Koch on the French horn, Walter Barilli on violin, and Franz Holoschek on piano. This is a collection series record from Westminster. Stay tuned and enjoy.

You just heard all four movements of Brahms's Trio in E-flat major for horn, violin, and piano, performed by Franz Koch on the French horn, Walter Barilli on violin, and Franz Holaschek on piano. Written at Baden-Baden in 1865, Brahms was under the impression of the death of his mother, and that melancholy feeling definitely carries into the piece. A nice sort of fall trio, I think, on a beautiful fall day. The time here is 10:01, and you're listening to WKCR New York and WKCR HD. That's 89.9 on your FM dial, or you can tune in at our website, WKCR.org. I'm your host, Isabel Norman, playing some classical for you from now until noon. And I'm just going to go ahead and flip this wonderful record and play the other side of it, which is the trio in A minor for clarinet, cello, and piano, which has a little bit of a different sort of ambiance than the horn trio that we just heard. This is performed by Leopold Walch on clarinet, Franz Kvarda on cello, and again, Franz Holaschek on piano. It should be a nice sort of back-to-back Brahms trio morning. In any case, stay tuned, enjoy, and thanks for listening.

If you're just tuning in now, that was the close of Brahms's Trio in A Minor for clarinet, cello, and piano, performed by Leopold Wlach on clarinet, Franz Kavarda on cello, and Franz Holacek on piano. It's just a really sweet trio. I love the clarinet in that, the clarinet and the cello playing off each other. And this, it comes from a Westminster record. We're going to stick on the Brahms theme for a little bit longer. I'm excited to play for you a just-released album of some piano pieces of Brahms performed by Sir Andras Schiff. This comes from his new album release, Klavierstück, or Piano Pieces, for those of us who don't speak German. I'm just going to play a selection of pieces from the middle. That would be Brahms's Seven Fantasies for Piano. Again, this is performed by Sir Andras Schiff. It's almost 10:30 here, and I'm coming to you live from the WKCR station in Morningside Heights. I'm your host, Isabel Norman. I've been playing some Brahms this morning. Stick with the Brahms theme for a little longer, and then we'll see where the rest of this morning's segment takes us. Anyways, stay tuned. Thanks for listening, and I hope this Brahms is giving you a nice start to your morning, a nice midday pause, perhaps. Midweek pause. All of the above. Okay, here's that Andras Schiff now.

If you're just tuning in now, we just heard Four Fantasies Opus 116 performed by Andras Schiff, of course composed by Johannes Brahms. These come from sort of a late Brahms period. He had taken a break from writing solo piano music and returned in the summer of 1892 to compose this set of seven fantasies for piano. These tracks come off Sir Andras Schiff's new recording of solo piano by Brahms. It's a really beautiful record, came out just mid-September. Sir Andras Schiff writes in the liner notes, "As a young man, I had already studied and learned some of the late piano pieces out of love and passion. Yet even then, I knew that I would have to wait before truly approaching them. They are the final thoughts of a man in old age, and they are so autumnal, so full of resignation." Now there's just about three left that I'd like to play for you, and then we will move on. 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That's 89.9 on your FM dial, or you can tune in at our website, wkcr.org. Again, this is Andras Schiff playing three final fantasies for solo piano composed by Johannes Brahms. Thanks for listening.

If you're just tuning in now, that was the end of the Seventh Fantasy for Solo Piano, Opus 116, composed by Johannes Brahms and performed by Andras Schiff on his new album, Piano Pieces by Brahms. That came out in mid-September. You can find it on streaming platforms, whatever you use, and it's a really beautiful take on some solo piano from Brahms, which feels though you don't hear the fantasies all that often, so that was really nice. We've been listening to a lot of Brahms this morning, but I'd like to change trajectory a little bit. I have a wonderful CD of a Dvorak concerto in B minor for cello and orchestra, featuring John Henry Crawford on cello, accompanied by the San Francisco Ballet Orchestra under the baton of Martin West. So we will turn to this CD next. This is a relatively new release, 2024, from Orchid Music Limited. Again, you're about to hear Antonín Dvořák's Concerto in B minor for cello and orchestra, Opus 104, featuring John Henry Crawford on cello. Thanks so much for listening, and stay tuned.

And that was the triumphant close of Antonín Dvořák's Allegro, the first movement of the Concerto in B minor for cello and orchestra, Opus 104. He composed that in 1894 and 1895 while he was living in New York, and you just heard it performed by John Henry Crawford on cello alongside the San Francisco Ballet Orchestra under the baton of Martin West. And now the time is 11:07. 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I'm your host, Isabel Norman, programming serial music or classical to start your day for one more hour. And I'm going to start that hour, of course, by listening to the next two movements of that concerto in B minor for cello and orchestra. How could I not? It's a great CD. This is a relatively recent recording, 2024, from Orchid Music Limited. Hope you're enjoying it as much as I am, and stay tuned.

That marks the close of Dvorak's Concerto in B minor for cello and orchestra, featuring John Henry Crawford on the cello, backed by the San Francisco Ballet Orchestra with Martin West as conductor. Now we're going to turn to a new CD for this final half hour of Serial Music this morning, and we'll hear Edward Elgar's Symphony No. 1 in A flat major. Here, this is performed by the London Philharmonic Orchestra under the baton of Sir George Solti. Stay tuned, and as always, thanks for listening.

If you're just tuning in now, that was the close of the first movement of Edward Elgar's Symphony No. 1 in A flat major, Opus 55. You just heard the Andante. That was performed by the London Philharmonic Orchestra under the baton of Sir George Solti. It's got a march-like theme there. And we will go ahead and hear the second movement, the Allegro, which will take us right up until the hour and the end of the classical segment for this morning. Again, I'm your host, Isabel Norman. I've been programming classical for you this morning, a little bit of Brahms, a little bit of Dvorak, finishing up with some Elgar here to take you up till noon. Hope you've been enjoying. And yeah, stay tuned for that second movement. Thanks for listening.

0: That takes us through the second movement of Edward Elgar's Symphony No. 1 in A flat major, performed by the London Philharmonic Orchestra under the baton of Sir George Solti. And this is a 1995 CD from the Decca Record Company. It's a tragedy to cut that symphony in half, but the hour is now 12 o'clock exactly, which means it's time for a new segment, Sin Fronteras. That's our Latin segment on until 3 p.m. today. I've been your host, Isabel Norman, programming some classical for you this morning, and you are listening to WKCR New York and WKCR HD. 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Thanks so much for listening along with me to some Brahms, Dvorak, and Elgar this morning. Hope you enjoyed, and we'll turn it over now to Sin Fronteras. Stay tuned, and as always, thanks for listening.
1: 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You're tuned into Sin Fronteras. That's our weekly Latin jazz show here every Wednesday from 12 to 3. We're going to start off the show with some Chico O'Farrell, who was a Cuban composer, arranger, and conductor, best known for, of course, some Afro-Cuban jazz, which we're going to dig into today on this record, Carambola, which was released in 2000. On this record, you're going to hear several tracks, but many people on various instruments here. You're going to hear Jimmy Cozier, Marshall McDonald, Max Schwager, Mike Miglore, and Peter Brainin on the saxophone, Gary Valente, Jack Jeffers, Papo Vasquez, and Sam Burtis on the trombone, Jim Seely, John Owens, Kenny Rampton, Matt Hillenberg, and Michael Mossman on the trumpet, Andy Gonzalez on the bass, Joe Gonzalez on bongas and bells, Roland Guerrero on congas, woodblocks, and bells, and Steve Barrios on drums, timbales, percussion, congas, maracas. There's also a few exchanges in here of some people substituting in, including John Benitez, who will play the bass on the third, fifth, and seventh track, and Sandra Gonzalez and Yolanda Milando, who will be performing the chorus on track number 9. We're going to dig into all of these tracks here at this show. I'm just going to let this CD play on through. You're going to hear Carambola, the Aztec Suite, Delirio, Havana Blues, Vanna's Song, Crazy City, But I Love It, Waller Exercise, Rhapsody for Toe Islands, Oy Mi Rumba, Falling in Love, and Afro-Cuban Jazz Suite. Again, this is composed, arranged, and conducted by Chico O'Farrell, whose name is, of course, attributed to this record. So I hope you all enjoy and keep enjoying your day. We're going to jump in right now.

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That's 89.9 on your FM dial or WKCR.org if you're tuned in online. That was Chico O'Farrell. The record was Carambola that was released in 2000. I just let that CD pretty much run through, but we did cut that last track there. Last track you ended up hearing was Falling in Love by Chico O'Farrell's big band. We're going to move on a little bit here. We're going to hear something else. We're going to hear from Pancho Sanchez. The CD we're going to hear, Out of Sight. This one's fun. It's got Ray Charles on it. Of course, the R&B legend. Really interesting kind of blending of some elements of R&B and soul here, and that's kind of best seen with the inclusion of Ray Charles, but there's some other interesting inclusions of R&B and soul artists on this record. Pancho Sanchez's band includes Tony Banda, David Torres, George Ortiz, Larry Sanchez, Pancho Sanchez, of course, himself, Serafin Aguilar, Sal Vasquez, Francisco Torres, and Scott Martin. This CD was released in 2003, and we will hear the tracks One Mint Julep, El Shing Aling, Hitch It to the House, Saints and Sinners, Marianne, Not Necessary, Conmigo, JB Strut, Out of Sight, and El Tambor del Mongo. I'm just going to let it run because I think we'd rather hear the music than hear me talk. And I hope everyone enjoys.

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That's 89.9 on your FM dial. This is Pancho Sanchez. The record Out of Sight, released in 2003. That last track you heard there was titled El Shingaling. And we are going to keep it rolling here with this record for a bit longer. Next one you hear, Hitch It to the Horse.

was Pancho Sanchez, the record Out of Sight, released in 2003. Some great Latin jazz with some funk and soul influences. You heard that last track, El Tambor del Mongo. Next, we're going to hear from some Antonio Carlos Jobim. This is my favorite Jobim record. I've got this on cassette tape. I like to listen to it on my Walkman. I think it's just so beautiful. This record is Stoneflower, his sixth studio record, recorded in 1970, released later that year. You'll hear Teresa, My Love, Children's Games, Coro, Brazil, Stoneflower, Amparo, Andorina, God and the Devil in the Land of the Sun, Sabia, and an alternative take of Brazil. On this record, you'll hear Antonio Carlos Jobim on the piano, electric guitar, and vocals, Harry Lukowski on violin, Joe Farrell on soprano sax, Irby Green on trombone, Herbert Laws on flute, Ron Carter of beautiful, beautiful playing here on the double bass, Joe Palmo on the drums, Erto Morea on percussion, Everaldo Ferreira on percussion as well, and Yermir Deodato on the guitar. Hope everyone's having a great afternoon out there. This is really puts me in the right mood, so I'm really happy to be sharing it with you all on this wonderful afternoon, and we're going to jump right into it. This is Teresa, My Love.

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That's 89.9 on that FM dial. That last one was Brazil. Before that, Coro by Antonio Carlos Jobim. These were recorded and released in 1970. Next up, we'll hear Stoneflower and Amparo, as well as Eldarina, God and the Devil in the Land of the Sun, Sabia, and an alternative take of Brazil. This comes from Jobim's sixth studio album, Stoneflower, which I'm so very honored to be bringing you all today. Enjoy.

That was an alternative take of Brazil by Antonio Carlos Jobim. Some really beautiful bossa nova here on WKCR FM New York and WKCR HD. That's 89.9 on your FM dial. That was recorded in 1970 from Jobim's sixth studio album, Stone Flower. We're going to keep rolling here with some Jobim here on Sin Fronteras. We'll actually move to his fourth studio album. I've got this right here. It was recorded in 1967, released later that year in 1967. A certain Mr. Jobim. We will hear Antonio Carlos Jobim on the piano, guitar, organ, and vocals, as well as Dom Romayo on drums, and George Lee and Ray Gilbert were producers for this. Klaus Ogerman is the conductor. The tracks you will hear are Bonita, Se Todos Fossem Iguais a Voce, Off Key, Photograph, Surfboard, Once Again, I Was Just One More for You, Estrada do Sol, Por Casa de Voce, and Zingaro. So a lot of tracks, most of them not all that long, just about 26 minutes of runtime for this one before I'll hop back on the mic, and maybe after that we'll have one more chance to play one more Jobim piece before we sign off for the day. But in the meantime, enjoy this bossa nova.

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That's 89.9 on your FM dial. That last track, Zingaro. Before that, Por Causa de Vaque here on 89.9, the original FM. We've got a little bit of time left, of course. That was from a certain Mr. Jobim. You heard Antonio Carlos Jobim on the guitar and vocals, and Dom Romeo on the drums. We've got a few more minutes left here before I sign off on Sin Fronteras. You are now going to hear a little bit. We're going to close out with a little bit more Jobim. This was recorded in 1967. Jobim's fifth studio album. We are going to hear from the record Wave. You're going to hear Antonio Carlos Jobim on the piano, guitar, harpsichord, and vocals. Klaus Ogerman, will be the conductor, just like the last one. Irby Green on the trombone, Jimmy Cleveland on the trombone, Raymond Beckenstein on bass, flute, flute, and piccolo, Romeo Penke on the bass, flute, flute, and piccolo, Jerome Richardson on bass, flute, flute, and piccolo, Joseph Singer on French horn, Ron Carter on the double bass, Dom Romeo on the drums, Bobby Rosengarten on the drums, and Claudio Sloan as well on the drums. There's also a variety of people here on the violin. You're going to hear Bernard Ecken, Louis Ellie, Paul Gershman, Emmanuel Green, Louis Haber, Julius Held, Leo Kruxegg, Irving Spice, Louis Stone, Abe, and then on the cello, Abe Kessler, Charles McCracken, George Rickey, and Harvey Shapiro. We are going to hear the tracks The Red Blouse, and then we should have time for just about one more after that. We'll hear Triste. Hope you enjoy and have a wonderful afternoon.

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I'm June. I'll be hosting Extended Technique for the next 3 hours. And we are going to start with some Adam Tendler playing Robert Palmer. The album is called Piano Music. The first song is Toccata Ostinato. And then the second piece is Second Sonata, which has two movements, three epigrams, has three movements, and then three preludes with also three movements. We'll see how far we get with this, and I'm sure I'll be back to speak a little bit. For now, this is Toccata Ostinato, composed in 1945 by Robert Palmer, performed by Adam Tendler. This is a 2019 record released by Anthology of Recorded Music. I hope you enjoy.

And that was Toccata Ostinato, and the second sonata, movements Andante con moto tranquillo, Allegro agitato, and three epigrams with the movements Allegretto grazioso, Agitato ma leggero, and Andante con moto. Those are pieces by Robert Palmer off the record. Robert Palmer piano music performed by Adam Tendler. It's a 2019 record. We're going to continue with some more pieces here. The next pieces are three preludes recorded in 1941, movements 1, 2, and 3. Vivace con grazia, molto tranquillo e cantabile, and molto pesante, allegro con energia. Then sonata for two pianos. Allegro energico, andante sostenuto, allegro giusto. This has a second pianist, Joseph Kubera, on it. And then the pieces morning music and evening music, as well as sonata for piano. This one composed in 1938 and revised in 1946 with the movements allegro vivace, andante cantabile, allegretto moderato, and allegro energico. And then the last pieces are transitions and interrupted tango, recorded in, no, apologies, composed in 1977 and 1984, respectively. So, the next piece is three preludes. I hope you enjoy.

And that was the Sonata for a Piano, composed in 1938 and revised in 1946, composed by Robert Palmer off of the record Robert Palmer Piano Music, Adam Tendler, performed by Adam Tendler on the piano, of course. The movements were 1, Allegro Vivace, 2, Andante Cantabile, Allegro Moderato, and 3, Allegro Energico. We're going to continue. We're going to finish this record because I've been enjoying it. And the next pieces are Transitions and Interrupted Tango. 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The time is 4:11 here in New York. This is Extended Technique. I'm June. I've been hosting for the past hour. I'll be hosting for the next 2. I regularly host Extended Technique on Wednesdays. So if you tune in again next week around this time, I'll be here. And today I thought we would focus on some piano music. And so we're going to finish up with this Robert Palmer. And then we'll move on to some other piano pieces, most likely ending with some John Cage because he is my favorite, but we'll see. For now, we'll finish this up. The next songs are Transitions and Interrupted Tango. I hope you enjoy.

And that concludes Robert Palmer Piano Music with Adam Tendler, on the piano. The last songs we just heard were Transitions and Interrupted Tango. Yeah, Robert Palmer is an American composer. He was born in 1915, and he passed in 2010. Very old. But this was performed by Adam Tendler, released in 2019, and we're going to continue with some more music on the piano. This next record is a new revival here at KCR. It's Frederick Rzewski's Songs of Insurrection 2016, performed by Thomas Kotcheff on the piano. The first piece is Die Mäusedaten, Germany. Two is Katyusha. Three is Ain't Gonna Let Nobody Turn Me Around. Then Foggy Dew, then Grandora, Vida Morena. Then Los Cuatro Generales. And the last piece is O Bird, O Bird, O Roller. And this was released by Coviello Classics in 2020. Again, Frederick Rzewski's Songs of Insurrection, performed by Thomas Kotcheff on the piano. I hope you enjoy.

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It is 5:05 p.m. here in New York, and we are listening to Songs of Insurrection 2016 by Frederick Rzowski, performed by Thomas Kotcheff on the piano. The pieces we've heard so far are Die Mosel-Daten, Germany, Katyusha, Russia, Ain't Gonna Let Nobody Turn Me Around, USA, Foggy Dew, Ireland, Grande La Vila Morena, Portugal. And the next song, the last two pieces on this record, are Los Cuatro Generales, Spain, and O Bird, O Bird, O Roller, Korea. This was released in 2020. By Covielo Classics, and it was made in the Netherlands. Yeah, we've been listening to some piano pieces, and we'll continue that after these last two pieces on this record. We'll move on to some John Cage, but for now, this is Los Cuatro Generales and O Bird, O Bird, O Roller off of Frederick Rzowski's Songs of Insurrection 2016, performed by Thomas Kotcheff on the piano. I hope you enjoy.

And that concludes Frederick Zhevsky's Songs of Insurrection 2016, performed by Thomas Kochev on the piano. Last songs were Los Cuatro Generales, Spain, and O Bird, O Bird, O Roller, Korea. We're going to continue finishing out just under half an hour with some John Cage. I think this is maybe one of my favorite piano pieces we have at KCR, and it is Herbert Henk performing John Cage's early piano music. It's an UCM recording, and I doubt we'll be able to get through all of it. But the first piece is The Seasons for Lincoln Kirsten. And this was composed in 1947. The movements are Prelude 1, Winter, Prelude 2, Spring, Prelude 3, Summer, Prelude 4, Fall, and Finale, in parentheses, Prelude 1. And then Metamorphosis, composed in 1938. Movements 1, 2, 3, 4, and 5. Then In a Landscape, composed in 1948 for Louise Lippolt. And I think that is probably all we will get through before my slot is over here. But maybe we'll hear Ophelia as well. Again, this is Herbert Henk performing John Cage's early piano music. It's an ECM production. It was released in 2005 by ECM Records, of course. And Herbert Henk is playing the piano, as the name suggests. So, we'll start with The Seasons. I hope you enjoy.

And that was The Seasons, composed by John Cage, for Lincoln Kirstein, performed by Herbert Hank off of the UCM record, early piano, John Cage early piano music. I earlier said that we would listen to Metamorphosis. However, I don't think we have enough time to finish it, and I wouldn't want to cut that listening experience short. So we're going to listen to a song that hopefully will fill perfectly till the end of the show, until 6. And it'll conclude my time here for the day. But I'll be back next week. 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That's 89.9 on the FM dial and on WKCR.org online. You've been listening to Extended Technique, which will end in around 7 minutes, 6 minutes. And then Rachel will take over with Jazz Alt. So I hope you have a lovely evening. And to conclude, we're going to listen to Ophelia, also composed by John Cage and performed by Herbert Hank off the same record that we were just listening to, early piano music. I hope you enjoy it, and I hope you have a lovely evening.

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Time's now 6:01 here in New York City, which means it is time for Jazz Alternatives. My name is Rachel Smith. I host this program about every other week. And today we have a very special treat for you, as starting at 7:30, we will be taking you live to the Hot Club of New York, hosted by our very own Matthew Fat Cat Rivera, from 7:30 to 9:30, doing a live listening session of WKCR's early jazz history, straight from the analog materials, of course. And that's part of our 85th anniversary series. WKCR does turn 85 this year. We're very excited. We hope you're excited. And we hope that you spend some time in person with us, either down at the Hot Club tonight starting at 7:30, or Friday night at Smoke Jazz Club here on 106th. Still two more chances to spend our 85th anniversary with us. But let's get to the meat of today's program. So in preparation, sort of to prepare your ears for Matthew's listening session later this evening, I am going to go through some of WKCR's more recent jazz history and try my best to sort of recreate the sounds of KCR through the mediums of jazz and creative music over the next hour and a half. And I think the 2020s, it's a little premature to give a historical overview of the 2020s, so we are going to start with the 2010s and move backwards. Right here in the studio, we started in 2012 a classical Indian music festival called Ragas Live, which happens every October in Brooklyn. We'll actually bring you there on the 17th and the 18th of this month. But to pay tribute to that, here's some Charles Lloyd, along with the tabla master Zakir Hussain and Eric Harland, from the CD Sangam. This is the title tune. This was recorded live on May 23rd of 2004 and released 2 years later on ECM.

such a lovely audience as usual. It's a pleasure being on the bill with Claude Luther and all the boys. Pauline and their cats. The boys going to take a little bow right quick, so give them a nice hand. Stand up, Billy Kyle, right there. Come on down. Buddy Catlett right there. Tyree Glenn right here. Eddie Shue right there. Jewel Brown right here. Danny Barcelona right here. The old Satchmo right here. Thank you. Thank you. Before we say goodnight, let's go in this last one now, everybody. Da-da-da.

half an hour into jazz alternatives this evening, and we are going sort of chronologically backwards in the history of WKCR as told through this music we call jazz. And so we started out with the Charles Lloyd CD Sangam, released on ECM, with Zakir Hussain on tabla and Eric Harland on drums. And we heard Sangam, the title tune, followed by Nataraj. Then we followed that up with Duke Ellington, a medley, Black and Tan Fantasy, Creole, Love Call, and The Mooch. And then the last you heard Muskrat Ramble, and a medley of When the Saints Go Marching In and Hello Dolly, by, of course, Louis Armstrong and the All-Stars. Louis Armstrong along with Jewel Brown, Tyree Glenn on trombone there, Eddie Hsu on clarinet, Billy Kyle on piano, Buddy Catlett on bass, and Danny Barcelona on drums, recorded in Paris in 1965. And why these three together, you might ask? Well, so in terms of WKCR history, we started a tradition, an Indian classical music tradition called Ragas Live back in 2012 here in the studio. It's now a 24-hour Ragas concert in Brooklyn happening later this month, which we will be airing live. And then that was in the 2010s. Dialing back to the 2000s, we had our Louis Armstrong Centennial Festival in 2000 and our Duke Ellington Centennial in 1999. And so let's keep moving back in the history of WKCR and pay a little tribute to the 1990s, when starting in 1990, the legendary Stretch and Bobito hosted their hip-hop show on WKCR, making this one of the first stations to really seriously present hip-hop, though, of course, DJs Stretch and Bobito were not the first to do so on KCR. It started in the late 80s, actually. But trying to capture the sound of the 1990s and also giving a little bit of a nod to this hip-hop history is Roy Hargrove from his LP Diamond in the Rough, which came out on BMG in 1990. This is his own original Confidentiality.

From Rahsaan Rollin Kirk's Left and Right, that tune was A Flower is a Lovesome Thing, of course, written by Billy Strayhorn. And then before that, you heard Art Blakey and the Jazz Messengers on Bobby Timmons' famous tune Moanin' from the album that came to be known with that name. Time's now 6:58, and you are tuned in to WKCR New York and WKCR HD. 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My name is Rachel Smith. This show is called Jazz Alternatives, and I host approximately every other week here at the best spot on the dial, 89.9. And as you may know, this year, this October, which it is now October, this October 10th, to be very precise, is WKCR's 85th anniversary. We've been celebrating since September and will continue celebrating through this week and weekend tonight, taking you down to the Hot Club of New York, a wonderful listening room curated by our very own Matthew Fat Cat Rivera. Tonight, we're taking you there from 7:30 to 9:30, where Matthew is going to take you through a little bit of the early jazz history of this station, WKCR. And so he'll, of course, do that from the original materials, and we'll be broadcasting it live as part of our 85th anniversary. And in preparation for that, I'm sort of going through a loose history of more recent WKCR history as told through this music we call jazz. So we started out in the 2010s with the arrival of Indian music in a really big way at this station, with some Charles Lloyd playing with Zakir Hussain, and we're working our way back from the 2010s through the 1970s, the 1980s actually we're at now, and forthcoming the 1970s. So we heard Rahsaan Rollin Kirk, and before that, Art Blakey, paying tribute to our Art Blakey Festival, which we did in 1989, and our Rahsaan Rollin Kirk Festival in 1986. Now, in May of 86, we also did a Cannonball Adderley Festival. We, unfortunately, it's 7 p.m., so we won't have time to listen to Cannonball, but we are going to go to another one of our major festivals around that same time, and that's Ornette Coleman. So this is Ornette Coleman's New York.

That was some Muhal Richard Abrams from the album 1 minus 0 QA plus 19. Muhal Richard Abrams on piano with Anthony Braxton and Henry Threadgill on reeds. Leonard Jones on bass and Steve McCall on drums from the 1977 record. And that was a little tribute to an AACM, that being the American Association, no, the Association for the Advancement, there we go, of Creative Musicians, that we did actually in 77, broadcasting their live performances right here. And then before that, we heard Ornette in tribute to our Ornette Festival. We are going through some WKCR history as told through jazz, going back in time, going back to the 60s. One of the very first things we aired on this station in the 1960s, sort of as we were crystallizing the idea of alternative music and jazz, was actually at the very opening of jazz at Lincoln Center. They were having a little bit of trouble, if you can imagine, selling tickets. So they ran some publicity on WKCR by having us air some John Coltrane concerts. So here's John Coltrane with McCoy Tyner, Jimmy Garrison, and Elvin Jones from the album Crescent to carry us out. And then at 7:30, we'll bring you to the Hot Club of New York.

John Coltrane Quartet on the Impulse record, Crescent. Coltrane, of course, with McCoy Tyner on piano, Jimmy Garrison on bass, and Elvin Jones on drums. Time's now 7:29, and you were tuned in to WKCR New York and WKCR HD 89.9 on your FM dial in the New York metropolitan area, WKCR.org. Streaming online 24/7, 365 since 1941. And you know it, 1941 to 2026, 85 years of WKCR. We are so incredibly excited about our 85th anniversary. We've been celebrating since September and are continuing to celebrate through October 10th, this coming Saturday, our Thelonious Monk birthday broadcast and our 85th anniversary. Two for one. And you've still got two chances to celebrate with us. The first is coming right up tonight, just about now, actually, with the Hot Club of New York and Matthew Fat Cat Rivera, our very own Out to Lunch host. And then the other opportunity is Friday night at Smoke Jazz Club here on 106th for the second set of the Rini Rosnes Quartet. They are also celebrating Monk, so it'll be a perfect segue into our birthday broadcast. And we have an interview with Ms. Rosnes on Out to Lunch on Friday, so make sure to tune in midday Friday for that. You can find all of the interviews conducted for our 85th anniversary series on our SoundCloud by just looking up WKCR SoundCloud. And we really hope that you've, you know, enjoyed this season and series that we've put together for you, and that you can come meet us, say hello, grab a t-shirt, all of those exciting, fun things as we celebrate this wonderful music and WKCR being here for 85 years. Without further ado, I'm going to hand it over to our very own Matthew Fat Cat Rivera at the Hot Club of New York.

All right, we are here from the Hot Club of New York on 20 West 20th Street with a room full of people who are all very eager to listen to some 78s tonight and be part of the WKCR 85th anniversary celebration. For all the people who are listening out there and are not in this room, this is a space that has been open for about a year now, where we listen to 78 RPM records every week from 7:30 to 10:30 on Monday nights. And people come here to listen to records, hang out, share their own music from their own 78 collections. And I often get the question of, like, how did this come to be? What's the origin story of this space and the Hot Club and everything? And I really have to point back to WKCR every time, because this, so many parts of what we do here at the Hot Club every Monday night is from things that I learned from people at WKCR, from the traditions of the station. And I'm going to talk about that a little bit. But right now, I'd like to start with some music. This is by the Lewis Russell Band from 1929, which was a great band in Harlem in the period, late 20s, early 30s, with the trumpet player Henry Red Allen Jr. I'll talk more about it afterwards, but right now we're going to hear The New Call of the Freaks. And this, by the way, is Matthew Fat Cat Rivera, those listening. And every Thursday, I do a radio show presenting jazz of the 78 era. This is a special broadcast tonight from the Hot Club of New York, where we're listening to 78 RPM records here with a room full of people. They're all very quiet right now, but I'm sure hear some applause and so forth. But this is from September 6th, 1929, The New Call of the Freaks. We have Henry Red Allen Jr. and Bill Coleman on trumpets, J.C. Higginbotham trombone, Albert Nicholas clarinet and alto saxophone, mainly clarinet on this, Charlie Holmes alto saxophone, Teddy Hill tenor, Will Johnson on guitar and banjo, Pops Foster on string bass, Paul Barbarin on drums, and Lewis Russell at the piano. This is The New Call of the Freaks.

Yeah, so that was the New Call of the Freaks by Lewis Russell and his orchestra from 1929. And the reason that I started with that record is really because that was some of the music that I first heard when I showed up at WKCR in 2014 and met Charles Islin, who we often see here on Monday nights presenting. He was doing a show going through the complete recorded works of the trumpeter Henry Red Allen Jr., who you heard in the vocal ensemble there on that record, as well as the trumpet, the main trumpet player on that recording. And, you know, when I came to New York, I was interested in jazz. I already really liked this music, but the idea of going through one artist's complete recorded works on the air was a level of intensity I never could have imagined. And now it just feels commonplace. We do that all the time here. But basically, I'm going to give you a bit of background as to the development of this community through the Hot Club, both looking backwards and forwards from around, you know, when I became involved with WKCR in 2014. Just a few days ago, David Beale did a presentation here on Big Joe Turner, and he was a student at Columbia who was a little bit older than me. And when I first came to go to school there, I met him, as well as actually Max Nelson, who's in the crowd here tonight, I'm happy to say. And David took me over to WKCR and showed me around, because I told him I was interested in jazz and in, you know, old records and all these things. And going into the station is pretty unbelievable. We've kind of tried to take a bit of the station here today, but the stacks of records, I mean, literal, you know, not piles, but long shelving of vinyl, like you're in a library stacks, basically. It's just staggering. And they told me I should come back to see Charles Islin, that he was the one who was really doing shows on the kind of music that I was interested in, the early jazz, you know, Jelly Roll Morton, Billie Holiday, Louis Armstrong. And so I came to his show, and that's when he was doing this Henry Red Allen program. And I had heard about jazz, you know, that from this era being played on 78 RPM records, these shellac discs, but I'd never really played one or heard one played properly before. I was already a record collector, but I asked Charles if he had any 78s after hanging out with him for a bit, and he played, you know, Red Allen's music and spoke about it and introduced me to these things, which are discographies I'm reading from here. And basically he brought some 78s out from the archive. He turns out I had asked the exact right person. He was a 78 collector himself. And pretty much from that point on, I was hooked on 78s when he played me a record. And I went home without having a way to actually play this record. I bought this record on eBay for, I think, maybe $6 or $7, and brought it to Charles the next week, and it's Henry Red Allen Jr. from 1936 on the Vocalion label. This is called Lost, which was a pop tune of the period. A lot of different people recorded this. Mez Mezro did a great version around this time. But F. Scott Fitzgerald references this song in The Last Tycoon as well. So it's, you know, it was a popular song in the 30s called Lost. And here we go. April 1st, 1936, Red Allen, trumpet, he sings. J.C. Higginbotham, trombone. Willie Humphrey, clarinet and alto sax. Cecil Scott, tenor sax. Norman Lester, piano. Lawrence Lucy, guitar. Elmer James, bass. Cozy Cole, drums. Here it is from the original Vocalion 78, which, you know, people ask, how did you get all these records? Where did all these records come from? There was a period where this was the only one. This was the first one. So there was a time when there was only one record. If you
All right, here we are.

So that was it. That was Lost by Henriette Allen Jr., 1936 on the Brunswick on the Vocalion labels for Brunswick in general. But the reason I played that recording for those just joining here is because that was the first 78 I bought, and I learned about 78s from Charles Islin at WKCR, and that was, you know, because he learned about them from WKCR, and WKCR still has a remarkable archive of 78s, but even more importantly, a interest in analog audio that almost no other radio station really has. And the reason that I got so hooked on 78s was because of the sound quality. You know, I'd been hearing this music on vinyl records, on CDs, YouTube, wherever I could, and hearing it on a 78 for the first time was, like, you know, shocking, frankly. And so I want to play what that first 78 actually was. This is a record I play every single week on WKCR, but it's by the Frankie Newton, and this was in that stack of records that Charles had that he had in the archive, you know, squirreled away, and I recognized the name of the clarinetist Mez Mesro on this record. And so, sorry, I'm breaking an important rule, not having my headphones on. You're always supposed to have your headphones on when you're on the radio. So that that's basically the story. I'm going to play this record, though, by Frankie Newton from 1939, and it's called On the Bluebird Label.

0: right, so that was Frankie Newton's Who from 1939, and on the Bluebird label, that was the first 78 that I heard. And now, I also want to give a shout out to the KCR folks, current KCR folks who are in the room. Right next to me, you may be wondering, this is Charlie King, who is the current programming director at WKCR, and I see him every Thursday. And also, I don't see Celine right now, but she stepped out. Okay, well, we'll introduce her later. But the
1: Isabel's back there too.
0: Oh, Isabel. Okay, yes, Isabel's here as well, and they're selling some 85th anniversary WKCR merch over there that you can check out. And it this is part of the celebration of 85 years of WKCR, which is a remarkable thing. And we'll get into some of the history of the station a little bit. Is this hybrid event coming from the Hot Club of New York, live here with a room full of people, is one of a series of events that WKCR has put together as a festival to celebrate this occasion. So that recording I just played for you, again, I think a very important part of WKCR that I learned about was discography, reading the personnel on the air, giving the dates of the recordings, all of these things that that make so much sense and give so much respect to the musicians, but that you don't always get on the radio. In fact, basically you never get on the radio outside of KCR and other like-minded stations. But that one was from January 13th, 1939. Frankie Newton played trumpet. Mez Mezra was the clarinet player. Pete Brown was the alto saxophone player. And James P. Johnson played the piano, and that was the rest of the group, John Kirby on bass, Al Casey guitar, Cozy Cole was the drummer. And I've since become a huge Frankie Newton fan. I'd never heard of him until I heard this record, and I've learned a lot about this. The context of this record was made, and was actually very similar to a group of students who were just getting going when WKCR got off the ground, who were at Columbia, but who became important jazz critics and people in later generations. And I'm going to talk about them momentarily. They were generally known as the Jazz Information Group, and they had a magazine called Jazz Information. But before that, I want to play a record that may be somewhat traumatic to any KCR jazz programmers in the room. You have to do a show when you first get started called Daybreak Express from 5 to 8:20 a.m. And I did that. There are plenty of other people here who did that, did their time. And so I'm going to play Daybreak Express from the original 78. I think this is an important WKCR record. Duke Ellington, Daybreak Express. And this is an amazing sounding record as well. I think it really kind of shows off the sound quality aspect of all of this really well. Ellington on this composition is imitating the sound of a train, and you're going to hear all kinds of effects from the percussion as well as the horn players working as a unit to create this sound. And they're almost the Ellington band, and any good band, but and this record you can feel it. It's almost like a puppet show or something. The level of synchronicity, like if you see like a puppet show where there are, you know, 10 puppeteers working one thing and all working simultaneously to create this effect. That's the level of synchronicity of this particular record that you can hear. But of course, it's on everything. So this is Daybreak Express. And you're going to hear, because the you do have some great solos here, Cootie Williams is most prominent, but I'll read them off afterwards. This is more about the whole band.

All right, Daybreak Express, Duke Ellington and his orchestra, 1934, for the Victor label. Again, that's more about the band, as I think everyone here can understand, but I will just give you the personnel for that in any case. This had the classic Ellington band of the early 30s here. They made many records. We had Arthur Wetzel, Freddie Jenkins, and Cootie Williams on trumpets, Joe Tricky, Sam Nanton, and Lawrence Brown trombones, as well as Juan Tizol, valve trombone, Johnny Hodges, Harry Carney, Odo Hardwick, and Barney Bigard, and the Reeds. I also learned a lot about pronouncing these names, as anyone who's on, who does shows in WKCR still does, you know. On almost all of those names, I got a call at one point telling me I was saying it wrong. And I learned it's Odo Hardwick, not Otto Hardwick. I learned it's Barney Bigard, not Barney Biggard, as you might assume it's. I learned that the bass player is Wellman Bro, not Wellman Broad. And Freddie Guy was on guitar, Sonny Greer on drums. So, you know, I think that as funny as it is to think about people calling in, haggling and nitpicking about these things, the important thing about all of this and the Hot Club and WKCR is that it is a social listening experience. It's all, and that's how I've learned so much about this music and really appreciated it, because people share their information and more importantly, their passion. I've had this experience so many times of listening to music with other people that they, you might hear a record that if on your own you heard, you wouldn't really react or understand or think much about. But when someone is there who really gets it and is really into this thing, you almost feel the energy that they are radiating of that music, and it's becomes, you know, kinetic and really rubs off on anyone around them. And that's kind of what happens every Monday here at the Hot Club meetings that we do. Now, I wanted to play a record. It's time for a mic break. It's 8:01 p.m. Is that right? 8:01 p.m. And for the listeners on WKCR, this is coming to you live from the Hot Club of New York for the 85th anniversary of WKCR and an ongoing series of programs celebrating the occasion. 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And this is Matthew Fat Cat Rivera. We're going to be broadcasting from here until 9:30. And there's a room full of people, an audience here. We don't have an applause light, but feel free to give a round of applause so everyone can hear you. So now I'm going to play a record from a 78. Everything I'm playing is a shellac 78. They're called 78s because they spin 78 rotations per minute, and they offer a very good sound quality. I mean, the best sound quality for music of this period. Now, the first records that were played on WKCR were 78s because those were the only records around at that time. And I don't know how he knows this or knew this, I should say, but I like it. I like the concept of it, and I would never question, you know, the information that came from Phil Schaap, who I haven't mentioned yet, but who looms large over all of what we're doing here. But he always said that the first record ever played on WKCR was Swing Is Here by Gene Krupa and his orchestra from 1936. And it was a pickup band that was organized in Chicago when both the Benny Goodman Band and the Fletcher Henderson Bands were in that city together, and they did this recording date with members of both bands in a small group session. And it's an important record in the history of not only KCR but also the Hot Clubs as well. This date was organized by the
president of the Rhythm Club of Chicago. Her name